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0: Hey there, folks. Thanks a lot for the tune in today. You're listening to the Dr. Zoom Show, and this is Peaceworks Independent Community Radio in Eugene, Oregon, and the surrounding areas. I would like to name some things I start off with. We had The Mexican by Babe Ruth from the LP First Base, and Heaven by the Rolling Stones from Tattoo U. Actually, just picked that up today. I had it on CD. I bought it on vinyl today. Then you heard Circles into JLT, and this is by the band T2 from the LP It'll All Work Out in Boomland. All right, folks, I sure appreciate the tune in. Like I said, I'd like to give some shout outs. A big shout out to you, Gary, out there in Newport News, Virginia, and Mary, I appreciate the tune in. And I've got some other friends going to be tuning in later here in town, Tim and Ryan, and all the other listeners. I appreciate it. Okay, I'm going to get out on the music. Here's some Gentle Giant. This one is from the LP Octopus.
1: Okay.

0: just put your hands up against the wall, and I have to remind you of the Constitution.
1: Get out of here.

Hey there, folks. That was an old but good one. That was Steppenwolf, the second, and that was Don't Step on the Grass, Sam. And the beginning of that set was Promiscuity by the Groundhogs. And Crosscut Saw is the name of the LP. Before that was The Boys in the Band, this top of the set by Gentle Giant from the LP Octopus, and that went into A Dog's Life. I sure appreciate the tune in today. Hope everybody's enjoying their Sunday out there. Big shout out to you, Zach, if you're still tuning in. He did a live set a couple weekends ago. It was great having you on, brother. I plan on getting more bands live over the air pretty soon. I'll definitely keep you informed about that. All right, I've got a little Bob Seger for you. Thanks a lot for the tune in.

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We are Peaceworks Independent Community Radio, also simulcast online at kepw.org.

And that was all aside one of Camel's LP, The Snow Goose, which consisted of The Great Marsh, Rayator, Rayator Goes to Town, Sanctuary, Fritha, The Snow Goose, Friendship, Migration, and then Rayator Alone. I sure appreciate the tune in today. You've been listening to Peaceworks Independent Community Radio here in Eugene, Oregon, and the surrounding areas. That was the first whole album side. I plan on playing a second whole album side, so please stay tuned for that. Okay, I'm going to get on with the music. Here's some Pink Floyd.

the dog fox gone to ground. See the splashing of the kingfisher flashing to the water.

Yeah.

Never, he cried, never shall you get me away, a rotten hound of the horny crew. With a snack of the blade and a claymore cut and thrust, and I fell down before him, then the speak. And then he cried, pray the bottom of his hat and I wouldn't name ball, but I was dead. Dead as a can by feet, dear care. And the wind cried nothing.

And that was Grandchester Meadows by Pink Floyd, Into Several Species of Small Free Animals and a Cave Engraving with a Pict. And that's from the LP Uma Guma. After that, we had The Scouring of the Shire into the Grey Havens. And that was by Bo Hansen from the LP Music Inspired by the Lord of the Rings. All right, folks, I got more stuff here. Please stick around. Got some more good tunes and also a whole album side still to play. Thanks for the tune in.

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And that was all of side one of Yes's album, Close to the Edge. And that was The Solid Time of Change, The Mass Retain, Get Up, Get Down, and Seasons of Man. I sure appreciate the tune in this evening, folks. I'd like to name some things going back before the station ID. There was Nobody to Love Baby Blue, Into Baby Blue, and those 13th Floor Elevators from Easter Everywhere. The Great Silky by the band Trees from the Garden of Jane Delaney. The Blacksmith, and that's from Steel Eye Span from Hark the Village Wait. And went into Blackleg Minor, then Dark Eyed Sailor. I played that tune actually last week. I didn't intend to play that one again. Well, I like that tune anyway. And then after the station ID, you heard Close to the Edge. All right, folks, I've got about 35 minutes left of the show. I sure appreciate the tune in this evening. Hope everybody's enjoyed the show so far. I'm going to play some Emerson, Lake & Palmer here. This one's from Brain Salad Surgery.

Look to the names of things I just played and go ahead and sign off. That last set was Toccata and To Still You Turn Me On. That was by Emerson, Lake & Palmer from Brain Solid Surgery. Then you heard Stone the Crows. And the cut was Big Jim Salter. Haven't played that one in a long time.

All right, folks, I sure appreciate the tune this evening. 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And God bless you. Please try to be kind to each other. And I'll catch you next time. 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

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I called my girlfriend in New York, she's always messing around. I went over to Chicago, but

Pastoral by Jean Murphy. Grandma's sheep are stupid, snot-nosed, dumb. Beads of dung dangle from their bottoms. In the rain, pushed against the fence, they smell like a busload of sweaters coming home from work at the feeble-minded shop. They're waiting for Grandma's tin pan dinner parade. From the white farmhouse, here she comes, yellow-slickered, bright as angels. Grain rattles in her bucket like a drum, sets them stepping in the mud-foot shuffle. 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Grandma calls them names she gave them long ago, Moppet, Frisky, Rose, and as they chew, these elderly false-tooth aunts, she rubs their woolly heads, she fills their wide, flat eyes with yellow dreams.

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1: 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Yo, heartbeats, heartbeats, heartbeats.

serious. 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Peace be the word that I say with my tongue. Peace is what I got if you want some. So this young buck, he struts up and he starts acting tough, getting hyper in the cypher. He is ready to strike you like a sniper or a viper, and I pack the peace pipe up, tried to laugh it off. 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Yo, listen. Peace be the word that I say over beats. Peace be the word that I say on the streets. Peace is what we need even when we compete. Two pieces of a whole together complete. Full moon now, cars on the prowl. 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

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In the apartment complex, it might provide one little clue that this middle-aged man had accomplished little that he set out to do. He spewed anger at all of his neighbors, and he hated religion so much. 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

He was 46 years old. He didn't live among his peers. Neighbors mostly younger by about 24 years. Neighbors from all over, some in religious dress, but what a

He was 46 years old. His neighbors had a meeting last year to talk over what they might do about this man they feared. He carried a loaded pistol, no telling what might inspire him to pull it out one day and...

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1: Just a little continuation on Yay for the Green Side. 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So if you just go environment, peace, and justice, being fair, being ecological, and peaceful, or kind, and cooperative, those are the green principles of living.
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3: 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I am James Otter, your radio demon, and tonight I welcome you to the other side of Out There. On this week's, or, you know, various weeks, episode, I will be, Scott mostly just being listening to the late Oliver Tree. So we're going to be listening to Oliver Tree deep cut songs that are, you know, as radio friendly as I can find. And, you know, I might be telling you a little bit about him. Oliver Tree is as out there as they came. Genuine, authentic, brilliant. And so this week's episode is dedicated to him. So it's going to be almost exclusively music. So, you know, tune in and check it out. Let's get started with a track from his first mainline album, Ugly is Beautiful, Cash Machine. Sure.

Well, that's the first two songs of the night on our Oliver Tree tribute episode. Mostly we're going to be listening to his music, but I gotta say, you know, I see your trip walks through, but still be a little bit niche and tracks, as you said, I had heard in the first video. And the other song that I played, SOS, or Swimmer's Delight, is off the same album, Ugly is Beautiful. So what I'm gonna be doing is looking for some of the more radio-friendly stuff. Cause, you know, it's a little tricky with Oliver Tree. Cause unfortunately, a lot of his songs are just like, you know, he swears a lot. And I don't think it's a big deal. And I know you don't, but you know, the FCC, they're really concerned about that. So, I'm gonna be playing more deep cuts for y'all listeners here on the other side of Out There. Like, those were not deep cuts, by the way. But we're gonna get deeper in it. These next few songs are off of his second album, Cowboy Tears.

All right. That was a sampling of Cowboy Tears, Oliver Tree's second album. It included, you know, a couple of hits, but mostly some of the songs that are a little deeper in there. You know, I started with Freaks and Geeks, which I think is a great song for Other Side of Out There, because we are all about the freaks, we are all about the weird people, the different people. And, you know, folks like Mr. Tree help to really inspire folks who are different to be themselves, to be true, and I believe in a similar logic to life. Cowboy Tears is wonderful. It is not a country album, they might say it is, but I would disagree. So, you know, I went through about maybe six tracks. They're shorter songs, so that's kind of how this list is going to go down. You get a whole batch of it, no commercials. Oh yeah, that's the thing that's beautiful about 97.3 FM KPW Eugene, Oregon. We do not have commercials within our show, so you get the whole show. Other Side of Out There, of course, I've kind of started just recording about once a month, you know, but I am always looking for eccentric guests, and in the future there's going to be more of them. So let's get ready for the third album sampling, Alone in a Crowd. Get ready for it.

So Alone in a Crowd is a pretty cool album because, well, okay, with every album he has done, he plays a different character. All right, so with that first album, Ugly is Beautiful, his character is Turbo, 90s'd up, he has a windbreaker, he's got his bowl cut, these glasses, Jinx pants, and that character

scooter guy, because Oliver was a big scooter person. He'd do crazy stunts. You know, he was famous for riding the world's largest scooter on stilts, and he fell. The second album, Cowboy Tears, I forget what the cowboy's name was, but that was another character of his as well. And again, you know, it had to do with a lot of loneliness and a lot of internal problems. Every song he's written has to do with a part of his life. But this third album, Alone in a Crowd, he made a completely new character, hard to describe. Like, so I looked it up. The character's name is Cornelius Cummings. And so those last three songs I played were like music videos that told kind of a story about this guy who was this basically fashion model, you know, who did a lot, and he cracked his skull at a runaway fashion charity show. You know, he cracks his skull in 18 places, gets rushed to a hospital to receive a 69-hour open brain surgery. Cornelius gets diagnosed with main character syndrome during the visit. And after this, he goes by the name Oliver Tree and becomes famous TikToker and creator of Alien Boy Clothing. And it's funny because he made all this lore, you know. And so, you know, Cornelius is chaotic. He's a jerk. He's always causing problems. And the way he looks is wild. But it's like a four-part series, and it ends with the song With You, where it's revealed what happened to him. And just with so much of it that he is the loneliest man in the world. And Alone in a Crowd is an album I can relate to very strongly as an eccentric and as someone that goes out a lot by himself. And it just has songs that I just friggin' adore, you know? And I'm sure a lot of us have been there in our lives, you know, especially if we're very unapologetically ourselves. And it can be lonely to be like this creator of things while everyone else is gossiping. So yeah, we're getting to that 45-minute mark here on Other Side of Out There, where, you know, we're going to be entering our last set of the night. So I want to incorporate, I think, just to mark it, stuff from his first EP and his final EP, his final album. So his first EP was Alien Boy, and that is amazing. It very much reminds me of the scooter days with songs like Upside Down, which makes me think of those old video games you could play, and Alien Boy itself. You know, 1993 is a great song, but unfortunately I can't play it just because of FCC guidelines, but I highly recommend looking into it. You know, I find a lot of this music to be very empowering. The tragic death of Mr. Tree is also very strange to look into, because in a lot of his music videos, it shows him falling. He dies often in things, and you know, he focuses on death, and what he said in interviews has been that he was almost preparing himself for it. Unfortunately, he was only 32 when the two helicopters collided. You know, there's been a lot of conspiracy theories around, you know, Atlantic Records, and I think all of that's honestly in poor taste, because accidents do happen. But yeah, I'm celebrating the music with more than just the hits. I'm kind of under the belief that a lot of musicians hide the songs that really speak to them the most in other parts of an album. So I want to kind of encourage all you listeners, when you have a musician you like. There's a car horn. But when you have musicians you like, to go into their albums. I feel like a lot of the really good tracks are hidden midway through. And, you know, they're not getting the radio time because the studio executives decided otherwise. You know, it's important to think about that with Top 40, with the hits, that, you know, a lot of times it is decided by other people. You know, some musicians, their most personal songs are hidden at the end or the middle or

Forever. I think with Oliver Tree, though, he chose specifically what to make into the videos, gave it his all. And with that said, I think it's time for us to get to the final stretch of this show. Thank you all for listening. Now let's look forward to listening to some Alien Boy and Hate You Madly, Love You Badly, which I probably got that name wrong. Oh, God. That's okay. Let's do this thing.

I wanted to thank each and every one of you for listening to The Other Side of Out There on 97.3 FM KPW Eugene, Oregon. This has been my Oliver Tree tribute episode with a wonderful, healthy sampling of that brilliant man's work. Look forward to new episodes eventually. I am James Otter, your radio demon. And I will see you on the next episode. Be well, stay safe, and don't you worry. Whatever is living under your bed hasn't got you yet.

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2: All right, my name is Mike Heidi. I am from Charleston, South Carolina, and you can find me in Graffiti Magazine. This is my poem, Sometimes, Still Time. How did I get there? Well, on the road, I came across the cosmic expanse, and there I was. And thanks for the lift, I said. As usual, it just kind of twinkled a little. This whole thing began in eminence, concrete, sawdust, domestic debris, bent into reflection. Labyrinths of ego, sifting through loss to search for voice. Then abstraction turned into recursion, finding what naturally cycles, calling it a cog or a gear, trying to piece together a schematic of the machine until it began to resemble an excavator, at which point I released it to go on digging fresh graves and ancient ruins. It freed up my hands to touch the rain and a windy headspace too inclement for clouds to articulate, and the universe laughs at me in bursts of air, not cruel or kind, just existing louder than I can. I briefly think that I might understand the setup, and then it's gone in a moment, and I'm left with the sound of my own breath trying to remember the punchline. Nothing can be saved from humor or philosophy or the feeling that existence needs to be justified and earn its toilet privileges. It's the void that I keep circling, sometimes barely clutching the precipice, sometimes just trolling around looking for a good spot to fish, catch a piece of the emptiness, and accept the mandatory release. Every little butterfly swallowed by a pitcher plant pours a drink to overflow the cup while still trying to make time for tea. Hunched over the picnic table of some abandoned bistro on some discreet city corner, where I might as well have been born, the unfolding steam abstracts the gray morning. I refuse transcendence and re-enter matter, a spontaneous resurrection, not in some higher state, but belonging to the unimportant and perishable and tactile. My fingertips trace rotted wood, dead skin and bygone stains, all of us spilled onto the sidewalk like so many tram puddles. City lights curve in our reflections, accepting our versions of scenery where passers-by feel comfortable looking elsewhere. I've grown old and they don't fear for me anymore, turn inward slightly and carry the languid scent of solipsism. And so let it be, sinking behind the audience into the wastebasket, falling asleep at the bottom of the ecosystem, and to wake in eons would hardly be enough to laugh in the same breath as despair. Harness the power to remain undisturbed, or justify the cadences of compost that are falling from above. Most people just seem to sprint by, light on their feet and loose on the earth, eyes toward some secret horizon, raindrops and meteors, hurtling by each other, speedy toward some personally unique abyss. Accessing rarity in the subtle gravity of nearness that collides only conceptually with the worlds of others, minor changes in trajectory polite enough to let us face our own private impacts. I expect the feel for return, when left looking for an adherence to reality or at least a laudable framework, and the certainty that there will never be anyone to whom I won't regret not saying at least one more thing. And occasionally the dread lies not in foreseeable disaster, but in the mere resumption of reality, and not the resistance of pain, but its anticipation as a form of truth, and starving for correctness, subsisting on bearable narratives. Coherence exposes itself as a lazier prey, and salvation gives way to workability until the value of the shrine falls into the distraction of its upkeep. A tender kind of love emerges from this incomplete gesture, the grief of the permanently unfinished until the haste of escapism feels merciful, and isolation becomes creation, a fortress from which to both survive and venture into awareness. To be conscious of anything is another brick that one is required to place, making necessity out of unwanted scaffolds. And somewhere after the cadence turns longing into braided with hesitation. Somewhere after the cadence turns toward braiding longing with hesitation, until each symbol is needed more by the one after, perpetually incomplete just enough to topple forward into the next, hoping the inertia will eventually embarrass itself, hunting its own miniature afterlife. Sometimes invoking old rhythms, a bureaucrat shuffling papers, making a career out of evading all the decisions that can't be undone. And vagueness slips into a refusal of extraction and the easy exit that comes from dominating an experience with systems of knowledge, and letting the weeds grow once in a while just to confirm that the psyche doesn't have to shred everything to pieces. Other times it's just about stacking doorways, a breezy villa so open that any invader feels awkward for storming a windswept hollow. And so everyone passes through, safe in the quiet spaces of population density, exiting with the last usable shards of anonymity these days, with selves into constant negotiations through relational evolutions, inhabiting the process of becoming, bowing to every traveler as though each were a primal infinity, all peers in the pauper's pantheon.
1: That was
2: Mike Heide.
1: Mike Heide, our poet of the week. And I'm James Otter, your poet overlord. Thank you for listening.

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He was 46 years old. He had two parking places. He got angry if one of the residents took one of the visitor spaces. In the apartment complex, it might provide one little clue that this middle-aged man had accomplished little that he set out to do. He spewed anger at all of his neighbors, and he hated religion so much. Maybe that's why he moved to the Bible Belt, because hatred is such a good crutch. He spewed anger about all religions, with his back against the wall. Why stop at hating just one of them when you

He was 46 years old. He didn't live among his peers. Neighbors mostly younger by about 24 years. Neighbors from all over, some in religious dress, but what

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Eternity lies in the present. Eternity always in the hands of the present. It only needs to be appreciated. The present holds the master key to unlock the treasures of eternity. Oh, when the-

your head. Yeah. What's up? I see you staring me down, but see we're equal individuals. I greet you with a dapper hug to reach you, cop an attitude. I treat you like a child, a teenage user. Well, it takes respect.

Whether it happened to you or you witnessed it, we can all help track hate and bias incidents. A hate or bias incident is any hostile expression that may be motivated by another person's race, color, disability, religion, national origin, sexual orientation, or gender identity. The Oregon Department of Justice Hate and Bias Hotline is now open. The non-emergency number is 1-844-924-BIAS. That's 1-844-924-2427.

The Angelus by Jean Murphy. This afternoon on Highway 58, a fat mechanic comes from his garage to tease a pretty girl in a banged-up Ford. He carries orange crush, hands black with grease. His overalls are stiff and black as stovepipes. 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

I'm learning a language. 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Syllable by syllable. I enunciate. 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I try the opening lines. I'm learning a language. I'm learning a language. I'm learning a language. 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
1: Nobody's fault but mine. Nobody's fault but mine. 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

She Was Cool by Jean Murphy. 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She glowed in the dark like an iceberg or a nun, humming to herself off and on. But she had a breakdown. She trembled and blinked. She lost her cool and started to stink. She lost control, dribbled on my kitchen floor. I didn't want to keep her around anymore. I didn't try to fix her. I didn't bother. I sent her away and bought another. Way out West 11th, there's a place where things go that people don't want, that don't work anymore. They're in white, crooked rows like tombs or hives, rusting in the rain. Some are still alive.

Well, I found myself a picker friend, and I read yesterday's news. I folded up page 21 and I stuck it in my shoes.

less than 6 months old who drink water contaminated with nitrate could become seriously ill, and if not treated, may die. That risk to human health explains why the Oregon Department of Environmental Quality fined a potato processing plant for over-applying wastewater to farmland and causing nitrate contamination in the water. DEQ ordered the company to monitor the aquifer. Drinking water that has high levels of nitrate can cause blue baby syndrome, especially in infants who receive baby formula mixed with the nitrate-contaminated water. It can also increase the risk of respiratory infections, thyroid dysfunction, spontaneous abortion, and cancers of the stomach or bladder. This is Jenna for KUPW 97.

In the time before time, there was a beautiful spore floating through space. This curious little spore floated for light years to the unknown, where it came upon the most peculiar place. The spore began to descend through the atmosphere and touch down into the waters, what we now know as planet Earth. The spore eventually fell in love and formed a symbiotic relationship with an algae. This miraculous symbiosis formed a lichen. The lichen took a liking to the rocks and began to create the first terrestrial life we know on this beautiful

on a new day. Skin glowing like a moon ray. And the lunar lose, that's lunate. Monday, that's moon day. I love listening to what the stars say. She love what my Mars say. I got an Aries moon, that's Martes. 2 days on Tuesdays. Kinda status, baby, that's Bars Day. Work with me, cause my Mercury's like Hercules on me, Hercules. This here is the Big Bang, baby, Genesis.

Joel Hägglund came from Sweden, which was very far from Eden. By the time he left, most of his family died. His sisters and his mother, his father and his brothers, so with one remaining sibling at his side. He got a notion to sail across the ocean, where he heard the streets were paved with gold. Not long after his arrival, as he toiled for survival, he realized the bill of goods that he'd been sold. He got a whole lot wiser, became an organizer, and he organized with artistry and skill. He spoke up, raised his fist, got right on the blacklist. That's why he changed his name to Joe Hill. He heard that it was best if he headed to the west, where the industrial workers of the world were finding the solutions for making revolution.

soon as he paid his dues, he tried hard to light the fuse, speaking, singing, writing lyrics and cartoons. He sent off the whole mess to the wobbly press, and they sang his songs as they fought the goons.

His life would be cut short by a kangaroo court, eager to determine one man's fate. Evidence was circumstantial, but that's inconsequential. You've

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air clings thick, and the ground is soft with stories. 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

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Just submerge. 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

Reno, broken Santa Fe, turning tricks on Los Sueneros out in California. 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

His promotions were a certainty. 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

The Ingrate by Shakar Efradi. They say I've lost my mind, become a traitor. Well, excuse me, executioner, but I need to fathom my humanity. They say I'm an ungrateful bastard because I don't follow the herd, blindly bombing babies as they flee for a shred of existence, that too denied in Gaza's open-air oven. Denied the luxury of a funeral, a grave, a cry of despair. Let this eulogy fly high and fearless, a switchblade song piercing the fantasy that the world's silence is compliance. Why won't they just die quietly, like animals, like maggots, freely give their throats to the slaughter? Why not just accept their diaspora as God's will? Let their blood spill into the sea, into the spice that makes your tasty rice and sweetens your dough. Ain't it bitter, though? So much deep down stubborn sorrow won't forgive you your silence. Bludgeoned brains, shell-shocked eyes, whose deafening cries obscure the debates on who will be displaced first. The immediate thirst for olive trees in the sun, dangling keys to a home rotting in the colonizer's heart. Like screaming in a deprivation tank, my throat is ash and fire, muted to a deaf audience. All the images too grotesque to see that what we are witnessing is the death of a people, a kaleidoscope of emotions and grace, now just a trace, a shred of the light that grows in truth. I get it now. It's not about regret for genocide. It's about how well you can hide your bile. Twisted grief too great to burn or sing or face without any pretense or essence of humanity. This brutality isn't yours, you exclaim. It wasn't you who maimed and mocked the dying, the children, the elderly. No, you cleverly killed all sense of return to a time when we could learn each other's names, reclaim our linked lineage with humility and courage. But I'm too generous. The Tel Aviv beach is too luxurious, drowning your brutality momentarily, or the delicious knafe in Yafo, so well prepared by savages, or at best second-class citizens. Just order me a boutique beer to sip as the sun sets on carnage. The phones died in the night, choked along with the incubators. Witness to the future snuffed out. More theatrical than an oven, but just as effective.

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And I'd like to watch the generations take root in the earth.

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almost iridescent, with a manifesto quoting from the Crusades to the present. But he stood on many shoulders, of this we can be sure, a millennia of xenophobes who slaughter to be pure, since before the First Crusade, when a mighty Christian band hacked and stabbed and burned their way to the Holy Land. They say he acted alone, but in his mind he was another of those who came before him, his mighty Christian brothers, who rode covered in armor and served their masters well. They vowed to chastity, they vowed to kill the infidel. They marauded west and east in the name of Christendom. They killed Jews, Muslims, pagans, fellow Christians by the thousand in the name of Jesus. From the Jordan to the Rhine, the Red Cross on their chest plates, their

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I'm from Portland. This is a song called I Was Raised in Portland Town. I'm Lou Jones.

0: Thank you. Thank you very much. Thank you.
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After Bedtime Radio, 1949, by Jean Murphy. Radio at night makes caves. It chips away the dark and carves a place where things can happen. Car doors slam and feet get smaller as they run down tunnels into silence. Talk is fast and tough, each word a chunk like coal shining in the dark. And as each piece is hammered from the wall, the cave's enlarged, bigger than the bedroom now, big as night, where cars like shiny beetles hum and run on wet black streets, and red lights flash or glow like cigarettes, signals from a foreign coast. Then music rises, swells like water, smooths the walls, makes night hollow as an egg, hatching sleep.

Somewhere in the shadow of the Titanic disaster, still living by the inexplicable grace of God, slinks a cur in human shape. Today, the most despicable human being in all the world. In that grim midnight hour, already great in history, he found himself hemmed in by the band of heroes whose watchword and countersign rang out across the deep. Women and children first. What did he do? He scuttled to the stateroom deck, put on a woman's skirt, a woman's hat, and a woman's veil, and picking his crafty way back among the brave and chivalric men who guarded the rail of the doomed ship, he filched his seat in one of the lifeboats and saved his skin. His identity is not yet known, though it will, in good time. So foul an act as that will outlike murder. This man still lives. Surely he was born and saved to set for men a new standard by which to measure infamy and

A Failure of Conscience by Shakar Ephrati. No more words to fill the air, no descriptions left, barely discernible features of an auntie. Gravity and scavengers have wrought hell on her. An uncle, only recognizable by the mole on his cheek. The extent of the killing is equal to the extent of the depravity of the criminals. There is no way back from this, Israel. You have left your own carcass to rot in the sun, to be gnawed on by cats, to be impaled by your own downward demise. You thought you'd fight anti-Semitism with genocide? What hell you've unleashed. What horror, shame, and wretched grief. How will this hideousness safeguard you? When one day we dance in a free Palestine and grieve with the earth and sky, we'll bow to the martyrs, lay laurels and songs in their honor. We'll hold their light loosely about our necks, like a kufiya. And when the sun sets on Gaza Beach, we'll sing of human dignity and resilience unmatched.

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1: Franz Jakob was a man, grandfather of a friend of yours. He became an adult in between the world wars. Some folks are born with silver spoons, they get an easy pass. Not people like Franz Jakob, who was of the working class. He was determined to change this since the time he was a kid. And he joined the left-wing youth groups like so many others did. He became an organizer, as one would expect he might.

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After 7 years, his release arrived. He joined up with the resistance, then went underground, spending years beneath the air raids, always fearing to be found. Spending years beneath the air raids as he wrote and organized, agitating opposition beneath the Gestapo's eyes.

Franz Jakob's day of reckoning was when his struggle ceased, as the tanks of liberation were rolling from the east. He was arrested for the last time, July 1944. Decades later, they'd look back and wonder what was that all for. As Franz Jakob faced his killers on his execution date, there in the dying moments of the fascist state, who knows what he was thinking on his last September night. Für eine neue Welt des Friedens und der Freiheit.

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The Little Room by Opal Whiteley. In man's heart is a little room. He has named it Oblivion, and things are ranged along its walls that he does not wish to think about. Every time he pushes something in there, he closes the door very tightly. But in the hours when he is weary, in the hours that walk around sub-midnights, when high fires have burned to a low flicker, then the little door swings on its hinges, and no thing will make it stay closed all of the time. When he is near death, all the velvet-footed wanderers in there join the throng around his bed. "We will not die," they whisper to one another, while beauty waits with drawn lips and dry eyes. But there is heard the patter of a little sad rain in her heart's garden, where some little flower buds that were once thinking of the sun will never open, because man keeps a little room of oblivion in his soul.

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0: 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Also in California, in Red Bluff and Redding on KFOI and Round Mountains, KKRN. Up in Oregon on the Central Coast on KYAQ, Cottage Grove's KSO, Eugene's KEPW. Lanchester, Pennsylvania's W News, Maui, Hawaii's KAKU. In Columbus, Ohio on WGRN, Palinville, New York's WLPP, Rochester, New York's WRFZ. Down in New Orleans on WHIV, out in Gallup, New Mexico on KNIZ, Concord, New Hampshire's WNHN, Fayetteville, Arkansas's KPSQ, Seattle's KODX, Richmond, Virginia's WRWK, Fairmont, West Virginia's WEFR, Janesville, Wisconsin's WADR, and Minneapolis, St. Paul's AM 950. KTNF. We also stream coast to coast and around the globe every day on the internets on the Progressive Voices Channel, Netroots Radio, Radio for Humans, NicoleSandler.com, Radio Free Brooklyn, No Lies Radio, Detour Talk, Delmarva FM, and most of your favorite podcast sites. Blanketing Planet Earth. I'm Brad Friedman, your friendly investigative blogger, journalist, troublemaker, muckraker, and all-around swell fellow. Says me from bradblog.com. Thank you very much for joining us. Welcome to the broadcast. We have a whole lot to get to today with a guest joining us momentarily and a lot more breaking today than we had even expected we'd be covering on today's program. We are just now over 40 days away from your last chance to vote in this year's critical midterm elections. Voting is already underway now in at least 24 states, including early in-person voting now in Idaho, Minnesota, South Dakota, and Virginia. What are you waiting for? With more beginning very soon. I've got some related news on that count that I may get to later this hour, if time allows, though in truth, I think everything we will be covering this hour is, in fact, very much related to the president and his party's failing fortunes in those upcoming elections, it seems to me. Hi, Desi Doyen. How are you doing today?
1: I'm doing all right.
0: Buckle up.
1: Yes.
0: If time allows, we may even be able to open things up for a few calls from the folks listening right now in our live Southern California listening area. Our phone number is 818-985-5735 on anything coming up today or anything else that may be on your mind. Line up early, 818-985-KPFK if you'd like to give it a shot. No promises. As I believe today's coverage will make clearer perhaps than ever, that it is now more important than ever to keep our public airwaves open to the public. To that end, we begin here. The multi-billion-dollar entertainment news conglomerate, now known as Paramount Skydance, reached an agreement on Monday to resolve an antitrust lawsuit delaying its hopes of growing still more gargantuan with its $111 billion acquisition of the massive entertainment and news conglomerate now known as Warner Brothers Discovery. As the New York Times and others are reporting today, the settlement would eliminate the last significant barrier to the creation of an entertainment, news, and media colossus. You heard just some of the companies that will all be brought under one roof at the top of the show there with this deal, if it goes through. A group of states, 11 of them, led by California's Democratic Governor Rob Bonta, sued Paramount Skydance in July, arguing that an acquisition of Warner Brothers Discovery would concentrate too much power over cable TV and blockbuster films under one company. After weeks of on-again, off-again negotiations, Paramount and the states agreed to a number of concessions to complete the deal, according to the people who spoke on condition of anonymity to discuss this deal, not yet made fully public. Among the so-called concessions, the entertainment giant has agreed to establish a board of journalists to ensure the editorial independence of CNN, currently owned by Warner Brothers Discovery, and CBS News, currently owned by Paramount Skydance. Paramount also disagreed to distribute agreed to distribute 30 movies in theaters every year and pledged to spend an additional $1.5 billion on film production over the next five. A completion of the blockbuster deal would create one of the largest entertainment companies in the world. The deal would make David Ellison, Paramount's chief executive, one of the most powerful people in the news and entertainment industry, and therefore the world, backed by the fortune of his father, must be nice, billionaire Oracle co-founder Larry Ellison. The Ellison family's ties to Donald Trump, which include a dinner that David Ellison recently hosted in the spring, quote, honoring the Trump White House. That family, they have made Democrats and many journalists at CNN in particular wary of this deal. Paramount stopped short of agreeing to concessions that would alter the fundamental makeup of the combined company, such as selling CNN or one of its dozens of movie studios. The court still needs to approve the agreement. Critics have described Ellison's acquisition of Warner Brothers in stark existential terms, however, fearing that it would lead to massive layoffs and less competition here in Hollywood. CBS News, already under the control of the Trump-friendly Ellisons, has been under a microscope, deservedly so. David Ellison last year handpicked Barry Weiss, a right-leaning opinion journalist with no experience whatsoever in television news, to be its editor-in-chief. Since then, this year, Weiss has purged the senior leadership of ratings leader 60 Minutes, the network's legendary decades-old news magazine. Many star correspondents, including Scott Pelley, Anderson Cooper, either quit or were forced out since then. And, of course, many fear a similar fate for CNN once it is brought under the control of the Ellisons. Some of those who exited said that Ms. Weiss tried to inject political bias into the segments, which we will discuss with filmmaker Robert Greenwald, who joins us momentarily. After the release of his new streaming documentary feature titled Murdering 60 Minutes, John Bergmeier, media expert, legal director at the nonprofit Public Knowledge, and a recent guest on the broadcast, described the settlement in a statement today is, quote, disappointing, charging a, quote, does not address the central problem with this merger. The loss of competition in the entertainment world, which he argues, quote, leaves fewer studios competing for scripts and talents, gives one company greater power to dictate terms to distributors, and reduces streaming choices. That, he notes, will result in higher prices for consumers and lower pay for creative workers, who will have fewer employers bidding for their work. He says that, quote, while independent editorial boards for CBS and CNN may be better than nothing, he says they are far short of actual independence. He adds, quote, the states were right to challenge this merger after federal antitrust enforcers failed to act. They should insist on a settlement that preserves competition or wait for their day in court. Our friend David Dayan, investigative financial journalist and executive editor of The American Prospect, also a frequent guest on this program, reacted with a thread on Blue Sky, noting in part, quote, the worst part of California Attorney General Rob Bonta's caving on the Paramount merger is that it's a big flashing signal to every other company that there is no antitrust enforcement in America, and you can bully your way into getting whatever you want, unquote. He went on to describe it as a, quote, monumentally bad decision. And in very much related news today, news organizations responded strenuously on Monday to Donald Trump's unprecedented decision to ban CNN, MS Now, formerly MSNBC, and Politico from the White House, filing a lawsuit in federal court and banding together to halt video pool coverage of the president until further notice. In the suit filed in D.C.'s federal district court in Washington, CNN, MS Now, and Politico are alleging violations of news outlets' First Amendment free speech, free press rights, and First Amendment due process. They are requesting a federal judge hear the case on an expedited basis at this point. They argue that while a president may ban all journalists from the White House or certain events, the minute that he bans a particular news organization because he doesn't like their reporting, well, then he is in violation immediately of the Constitution's First Amendment protections for a free press. Moreover, soon after the lawsuit was announced, ABC, CBS, NBC, and yes, Fox News all said that they would halt TV coverage of presidential events, according to a memo obtained by the Washington Post, over the White House's ban of CNN from the White House television pool. CNN is one of the five members of the pool, along with ABC, CBS, NBC, and Fox. Brian Boughton, the Fox News Washington bureau chief and chair of the TV pool, wrote in a memo to the White House press corps, quote, "There will be no replacement pool put in place. All other pool coverage will continue as normal, including Congress, VIPs, selected events in Washington and around the country." In a joint statement Monday, the five members of the rotating TV pool wrote, quote, "The public has a vital interest in receiving accurate, independent information about its government. No administration should restrict a news organization because it objects to its reporting." Trump said on Friday that he would ban MS Now, CNN, and Politico from the White House because he said he disliked how they covered him, though he gave no specific examples that might have triggered his announcement, which came as his approval ratings plummet in advance of the midterm elections, with his party's prospects of hanging on to their slim majorities in both chambers of Congress seemingly slipping away. And just after a judge ordered that he may not close or demolish the Kennedy Center or place his name onto it in any way without an act of Congress. Quote, "They're fake news," Trump proclaimed about the three outlets, suggesting that he may add more outlets to the list. On Saturday, the three outlets reported that their journalists had been denied access to the White House grounds and that their press passes were confiscated. All of this unheard of in the United States. And just days, by the way, before China's authoritarian leader, Xi Jinping, one of many of the world's authoritarian dictators that Trump has said he admires, just days before Xi is set to come to the White House on a state visit. And yes, in very, very much related news to all of this, late last month, nonprofit, nonpartisan documentary film outlet Brave New Films released a short documentary in opposition to the merger of David Ellison's Paramount Skydance, the new owner of CBS News, with Warner Brothers Discovery, the owner of CNN and many other subsidiary companies and studios. The short video feature, available to watch for free at murdering60minutes.com, examines what happened shortly after Ellison's takeover of CBS News, what happened, I should say, after he took over CBS News and its legendary news magazine, including the firing of several of its leading correspondents and its executive producer, and as the now-fired decades-long lead correspondent Scott Pelley reported, David Ellison's hire, Barry Weiss, took over and reached in to the notoriously independent network outlet to make it more Trump-friendly, even if that meant ordering the outlet to report, yes, fake news regarding non-existent violent protests against ICE agents in Minneapolis amid the murder of protesting citizens Alec Preddy and Renee Good and more. Here's a clip from the film directed and edited by Sean O'Brien.
1: Did Barry Weiss suppress the Epstein investigation because it came too close to home?
2: It was revealed that Barry Weiss's wife, Nellie Bowles, appeared in the Epstein files and had visited Epstein at his Manhattan townhouse in 2018.
3: CBS has been caught hiding another story, and this time it's about Epstein.
4: The reporter working on the story has been fired by CBS and later pulled the report entirely.
5: You've got some friendly exchanges between Barry's wife, Nellie Bowles, with Jeffrey Epstein. He's asking her, when are you and your babe back in New York City? The babe here being Barry Weiss.
1: With Weiss overseeing CBS News and her own wife appearing in the Epstein files, the timing raises an unavoidable question. Did Barry Weiss suppress the Epstein investigation because it came too close to home?
0: Good question. That from Murdering 60 Minutes, short documentary from Brave New Films, released in late August, just before the new fall season premiere of 60 Minutes, now fully under the new regime, headed by Barry Weiss, hired by David Ellison, who is a major contributor to Donald Trump, whose approval is ultimately required for the merger that now seems to be full speed ahead between Ellison's Paramount Skydance and CNN owner Warner Brothers Discovery. The ratings for that season premiere episode, by the way, plummeted more than 20% from last year's, according to Nielsen, making it the lowest rated premiere of the long-running show in at least 25 years. Because, among other things, as you may have heard, everything Donald Trump touches in any way does seem to turn to hell. Just ask the former patrons of the Kennedy Center. Joining us now on all of this is Brave New Films founder and president Robert Greenwald. Mr. Greenwald, thank you for joining us on a day when we have much more to discuss with you than we had originally planned when we booked you to join us today, sir.
6: Thank you. Good to be with you.
0: I believe I first came to know your work more than 20 years ago now, Robert, with your 2004 release of the landmark documentary Outfoxed, Rupert Murdoch's War on Journalism, which, as I recall, was already warning at the time about the dangers of mass media consolidation that were already underway at the time 20 years ago. And now it feels like, I got to tell you, our worst fears are really coming true today under the Trump administration with this merger between Paramount and Warner and the direct threat it now not just causes not just to the entertainment industry, obviously, but arguably more dangerously to what's left of the corporate news industry itself.
6: Yes, what we saw happen with Fox News, we have started to see versions of this happening with the Ellisons and Barry Weiss taking over CBS News, taking over 60 Minutes, firing people, and attempting overtly to provide partisan bias. And the biggest danger, Brad, and for the listeners, will be long-term or longer-term what they do. And what they did at Outfox showed it's what they choose to cover. Yes, the obvious bias, which Barry Weiss tried to introduce, did she try to protect her wife? Did she kill that episode around Epstein's because of her wife? That's a little easier for legacy media to investigate and report on. What's hard and what takes a longer view and constant monitoring and raising hell is what they won't cover, what they choose not to cover, and when they cover it, how they choose to cover it.
0: Norm Eisen, the leader of a coalition of entertainment and news industry professionals, he opposed the Paramount Warner Brothers merger. He said in an interview on Monday that his organization, Democracy Defenders, would be establishing a new program as a watchdog for CNN and CBS News, apparently as part of the settlement, noting, quote, "We and our partners will be on the case 24/7 to make sure CNN and CBS News and the new board are held accountable." Does that give you any confidence or comfort today, Robert?
6: No, it does not. There's so many questions that have not been answered, but appointing the board, how will they be chosen? Mm-hmm. Who will choose them? Who is the boss of the board? Again, one of the things we discovered in working on Fox News, and it was told to me over and over again, is by people who worked there when we were making the film, we don't need direct instructions about what to say and what to do. We know what the bosses want. And we're seeing the same thing here with 60 Minutes. Several of the reporters said, and obviously They are focused on this issue. Each of the reporters talked about the number of colleagues of theirs who did not bring up ideas for investigative pieces because they knew Barry Weiss and company would shoot them down.
7: Right.
6: And that's the devastation of a kind of legacy censorship.
7: Yep.
6: Where ideas that, by the way, for people who don't know, the way it works is reporters, investigators, people on staff bring up ideas to investigate. And the boss, whether it's Barry or people she's hired, say yes or no. And that's where we are going to see over and over again a brutal, brutal destruction of legacy media. We've already seen at Brave New Films, we put out a short video carousel that you can see for free, in which we make it clear that CBS News front page has been taken over many days by an independent conservative organization that Barry Weiss runs called the Free Press.
7: Yeah.
6: That should not happen, and it's already happened.
7: A lot of this started following a settlement agreement, an earlier one between CBS and Donald Trump. He had sued 60 Minutes because he didn't like the way that they edited an interview with Kamala Harris, he claimed, before the 2024 election. I know many were furious at CBS for settling a ridiculous case at the time that they could easily have won. But as far as I can tell, that wasn't CBS News necessarily agreeing to that settlement. That was then Paramount owner Sherry Redstone doing so in order to make the way for this merger, for the initial merger with Paramount and Skydance. Is that your understanding as well? Because, you know, much of this goes back even, you know, farther than the new. I know it's hard to keep them all in track, keep track of them all, but this goes back farther than the current Paramount Warner Brothers business.
6: That's absolutely correct. And of course, it raises the question of, for billionaires, how there's never enough money. Redstone was selling the company. She already, and many of her relatives, were extraordinarily wealthy.
7: Mm-hmm.
6: That wasn't enough. She wanted the billions, literally with a B, the billions of dollars that she and her family would receive for selling to David Ellison.
7: Mm-hmm.
6: And that set off this horrific chain of events, which is going to be something we will regret for years and years. And we will see it in the lessening of options that we will have around content. We will see it in the censorship, overt and covert, of CBS News, 60 Minutes, and tragically now CNN. And some board is not going to stop that from happening. The Ellisons have an ideology. They're allowed to have an ideology. What they should not be allowed to do is the Nepo baby should not be allowed to spend billions to buy up companies and buy his way into a position of power and control.
7: We saw a similar capitulation to that CBS settlement. We saw one from ABC News owner Disney with a settlement with Trump on another ridiculous lawsuit that Trump filed against ABC and George Stephanopoulos, though I don't believe it was because of the need in that case for approval for merger, but simply rolling over to, you know, make nice with Trump after he was elected again. But that turned out to have earned them nothing. The administration is now trying to take away the local station licenses from ABC-owned stations. All of this, Robert, seems like the worst-case scenario of big conglomerate corporate ownership of media, which seems to pose really not just a threat to the First Amendment, but just to an informed electorate necessary for a democracy, which is on my mind a lot right now, 40 days or so away from the election. Am I overstating these concerns? Because it really seems like we are just going over a cliff at this point.
6: I think the concerns are legitimate. And what's on one level sad, because I know some of the players involved, the level of cowardice is extraordinary. Remember, we're not talking about people who are earning an hourly wage. We're talking about the heads of media companies who on their current iteration are worth millions and sometimes billions of dollars. We're talking about law firms that caved without even taking a breath to Donald Trump, some of them so-called liberal and progressive law firms. And we're talking about chancellors at universities and colleges. Now, that's not to say everybody is rolling over and giving up, but people in institutions of power, corporate, educational, and media should be ashamed of what they've done and how they've done it and the level of fear. Fortunately, we have shows like yours, we have independent media, we have people like David, who you mentioned, and Ryan Grimm and others, and Cenk at Young Turks, doing extraordinarily important work. And the one of the elements, potentially good news, is David Ellison seems convinced he can save cable channels, and they're on a big downfall because of the internet, because of streaming. This will lead him to wasting and spending billions of dollars, and it will not be successful. That may hurt them ultimately, and they do have some financial issues. As you may have seen, they've reached out, and the Ellisons, to sovereign wealth funds. Again, for the audience that isn't aware, those are wealth funds from around the world.
7: Yeah.
6: The sovereign wealth funds, and I don't want to turn into an anti-foreign person bias, but the sovereign wealth funds, driven mainly by oil money, now control 49% of the biggest media company in the United
7: in the
6: States.
7: U.S. Yeah, unbelievable. Here is, just to give you an idea of the danger, back to murdering 60 Minutes specifically. Here is, according to now former 60 Minute correspondent Scott Pelley, what it looked like when a corrupt management team comes in and tries to influence coverage of the news.
8: Barry Weiss sends an email about the killing of Renee Good, the killing of Alex Pretty, and says, can we make the protesters look more violent? Renee Good's car, you need to describe her as driving toward the officer. This is not what you see.
9: Vega said she was also asked to include comments from Minneapolis Mayor Jacob Frey, saying he wanted police to fight ICE agents enforcing immigration policies.
10: We cannot find any instance of the mayor saying something like that.
7: This is chilling. I mean, that was what has been going on over the past year or so at CBS News. That is what could now be going on at CNN if this merger between these two giants moves forward, as it looks like it will be. I was moderately heartened, Robert Greenwald, to hear on Monday that ABC, CBS, NBC, and even Fox joined in support of CNN after Trump had banned them from the video press pool coverage over the weekend, along with CNN and MS Now and Politico, banned from the White House itself. Should we take any comfort that that something like that might be a sign that the major corporate news outlets, or at least the people who work there, might be beginning to get it? Or should we worry that their corporate owners is going to snuff all of this out soon enough, this act of rebellion by their news division in short order?
6: Well, it's a good question. And speaking on behalf of all the worried, neurotic people around the country, I will say worry.
7: Yeah.
6: Worry more. But more importantly is do something. Take action. That's why we make the films available, the short films, the longer films, the documentaries, the investigative pieces. We make them available for free because what we've seen, and we've seen it most extraordinarily around ICE and around Israel, and I don't mean to trash the non-visual media, but a picture is worth a thousand words. And so those pictures of what has happened, what Israel has done, what ICE is doing, is really moving public opinion. Then we have media organizations, independent, and people speaking up, like yours, like others. That does give me great, great hope. And more importantly, it gives us an opportunity, a way to get involved, support your podcast, support others, and raise hell over and over again, because we are getting the information. We're not getting it at the legacy networks, but we are getting it in other ways. And I believe strongly that is going to grow. And the more homogenized, the more monopolistic, the more censorship-driven we have with the large organizations, the more vital and the more important independent media will be.
7: You know, when you covered the rise of Rupert Murdoch's media empire and Fox News and so forth back in 2004, I remember watching that, and I remember those times very specifically. I think a lot of folks like you and me and other bloggers and so forth sort of rose up at that time. Things felt very different then. It seemed that Fox News was ascendant in a post-9/11 world where they were, you know, successfully able to make criticism of the president of the United States appear to somehow be an unpatriotic act. I'm sure you remember that well, but things feel very different today. I don't think the American people, even many Trump supporters, are going to like all of this, are going to like the idea of a, you know, of a president banning outlets like CNN from the White House. I think it's going to blow back at them big time, at least in the upcoming midterms. Am I being too optimistic about all of this, Robert? I think people see this. I think Americans do not like it.
6: Well, if you believe some of the polls, and as I like to say with a smile, I only believe in polls when they agree with what I agree with.
7: Right.
6: So based on the polling, you're absolutely right. People have turned on Trump for a variety of reasons. And it seems it's important, I think, to keep this in mind. And we're doing some work around this at Brave New Films with some short videos. The key issue that's affected the largest number of people from a perception point of view is the financial, that prices have not gone down as he promised. They've gone up. The ridiculous, obscene, horrible war with Iran, prices have gone up. That continues to happen. And so many people who may be a little bit annoyed about the banning of the news organizations, they're pissed off that they can't pay the rent. They can't buy the groceries. We just did a video showing Trump spending millions of dollars on his ego-driven projects while people literally line up for food. Mm-hmm. That's a horrible situation. And I think that will continue. We will find ways to tell those stories. I'm looking forward to see what CBS does around income inequality, to CBS, and I'm waiting for the Ellisons for their statement in support of CNN after it's been banned.
7: Uh-huh.
6: We may have to wait a long time.
7: Right.
6: But I think those are possibilities that will connect the banning of the media organizations with the avarice, greed, and disgusting behavior of some of the billionaires. And that can continue to move people in two directions. One is vote, vote, and vote. And for the Trump people who are monitoring, no, I'm not telling people to vote three times. I'm encouraging people to vote. And I think it will also move people in terms of the long-term organizing. I remember so clearly we did a film highly critical of the NRA.
7: Mm-hmm.
6: And I remember the NRA, one of the head killers there, said, well, we don't worry about you liberals because there'll be a shooting. You'll get upset for 24 hours or maybe a week, and then you'll be gone, and we'll be there every day. And I say the same thing, Brad, to your listeners. It's important to get involved, whether it's an hour a day, an hour a week, whether it's writing letters, making phone calls, visiting, writing to the local newspaper, supporting an elected official. There are so many things we can do other than slitting our wrists and throwing ourselves in front of a bus.
7: Yep. Thank you for noting that. Robert Greenwald, the documentarian, founder of Brave New Films, director of Outfoxed, E. Jean Carroll versus Donald Trump, Gaza, Journalists Under Fire is his newest, and of course, Suppressed, The Fight to Vote, which we hopefully will all be doing this year. You can, as I said, find 60 Minutes, Murdering 60 Minutes at murdering60minutes.com. And you can, well, it'll be interesting. Actually, before I let you go, Robert, the your call at the end of Murdering 60 Minutes to for folks to go to blockthemerger.com over the Paramount Warner Brothers movie. What now? What now happens at blockthemerger.com? Any idea?
6: Well, I don't know. They're smart and committed people. What we are encouraging people to do starting today is to find ways to focus on 60 Minutes, what they're doing, and what they're not covering. Mm-hmm. I can't stress that enough. That was one of the key things that doing Outfoxed, frankly, taught me, their choice not to cover so many critical subjects. So we're asking people monitor and watch CBS and then raise hell if they don't adhere to strict legacy media standards. The same with CBS News and then with CNN. Do not for a minute assume that their ideology will not get in the way. The Ellisons have been extraordinarily financial backers of Israel and the IDF. They've supplied money to the IDF. The IDF is responsible for killing many, many innocent Palestinians. That will continue. Barry Weiss is on record as being essentially supporting anything and everything Israel does. That will also continue. So we have our work cut out for us, but I do believe there are things we can do. And remember, all these networks and stations and programs are driven by advertisers. Advertisers do not like conflict. Advertisers do not like people saying you're biased, left, right, or center. So it gives us a real opportunity if we're willing to work, monitor, and then raise hell.
7: Robert Greenwald of BraveNewFilms.org. Robert, really appreciate you joining us today. Really appreciating your years of raising hell. Thank you, sir.
6: Thank you. My pleasure.
7: You bet. All right, let's take a quick break here. We will come back with, I don't know, something or other. We ran a bit long there, but I wanted to, had a lot to talk about, obviously, with Robert there. If you want, you can jump in. You got any thoughts on all of this? 818-985-KPFK, 818-985-5735. 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All of this underscoring, at least in well, in my opinion, and clearly in Robert's, the importance of the independent media and the threat that we have long been under, and now I think clearer than ever. Let's take a quick break. We will come back and talk about some of that or something else or whatever you want to talk about. 818-985-5735. I'm Brad Friedman, and you are listening to The Bradcast.
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13: You become a journalist because you love the First Amendment. 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
7: Scott Pelley has it right there. 100%. It can't be done. 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We'll try to take some of your calls if you'd like to shout out in to us, 818-985-KPFK. 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Let me go to our old friend Roger, since we were talking about Minneapolis and what happened over the winter. Roger in Minneapolis, how are you, sir? Roger, do we have you there? Do we not have you there? Do we, I'm being told I'm doing something wrong. Is it me? There we go. No, I think I hear you. There you go. Hey, Roger.
14: Yeah, I think Desi had not pushed a button yet or something.
7: I'm going to fire her again. I do this once or twice a week.
14: It could have been you.
7: Yeah, no. It would never be me. What's up, Roger?
14: I have been focusing my attention on the titanic struggle for the influence over people's minds being the central struggle for power in this country since the early 70s. Mm. In 1982, I was at that time just in my early 20s, and I was studying media at the University of Minnesota. I called into the Larry King show, and I spoke with him, and I said, look, the main battleground for our future and who holds power is going to be the media. And he completely rejected and poo-pooed that assertion. Mm. But exactly the discussion you are having today completely underlines how, without a functional media landscape, we are going to slide into fascism. And it's that simple.
7: It is that simple. I will say I do take solace, as Robert Greenwald mentioned, in the fact that the independent media is still here. We are still here. My flagship station in Los Angeles, KPFK, is still here. Pacific Radio, we are still here. And more than ever, you have folks like Robert Greenwald and others who have access, at least for now, to the internet, to YouTube, to podcasts, who can tell the story. We don't rely as much as we once did on the corporate media. And frankly, if they toss them all out of the White House, maybe they'll learn the lesson that, you know what, they need to tell these stories another way. I take some solace in that, even as I share your trepidation about what is happening, what has been happening over these last, 20 years, as I've been discussing with Robert Greenwald, in your case, going back to the 70s, Roger. We should have listened to you.
14: I don't know if, can you still hear me?
7: Yeah, I can hear you.
14: I'll keep this real brief. It's a titanic struggle, and we are little Davids hurling pebbles at massive, highly crystallized Goliaths. I do think we can win, but exactly how? You know the old Chinese curse, may you live in interesting times.
7: Yes.
14: Well,
7: yes.
14: We are accursed.
7: Yes, we are indeed. Thank you, Roger. Greatly appreciate hearing from you, my friend. Stay well. I know how we begin to fight back, and that's in 40 days or so from now when, it's actually in just almost right now at this point where people are voting in 24 states around the nation right now. Thanks, Roger. 818-985-5735. You know what? Maybe it was me. I can't seem to hang up on Roger on this end. You figured that out, Des. That's your problem now. 818. What? No, I can't hear you. Nope. I can't hear you. 818-985-5735. If it gives you any comfort, apparently Trump's scheme to ban CNN from the press pool is not working out well already as of, well, the very first day. As I mentioned while I was talking with Robert, ABC, CBS, NBC, and Fox all joined along with CNN to say, well, if you're not going to let CNN be part of the press pool, we are also not going to be part of the press pool, the video press pool. A good example of things going sideways on the far right MAGA station Newsmax on Monday, where they had pictures of an appearance by Donald Trump somewhere. I don't know where it was. Speaking with construction workers or something, here's what that sounded like after they, you know, had no more press pool coverage.
5: Yeah, there. Okay, so there's no microphone because the pool cameras aren't there. So maybe, Tim, this is one example of it backfiring just a little bit. Pick up on some of the things Michael was saying. And obviously the ramifications are right here. Can't hear what the president's saying.
7: Yeah, sad. Oh, well, looked like it was a very, very important event. And he had very many important things to tell us about. But for some reason, he was not able to do it, at least not on video, his favorite medium. Speaking of the elections coming up in November, some let's call it good news, encouraging news out here for now in California. California Governor Gavin Newsom over the weekend signed a sweeping package of election protection laws on Saturday, including a measure making it a felony for anyone to seize ballots, election records, or voting technology before an election is certified. Now, last week on the show, at bradblog.com, longtime election fraud investigator Richard Hayes

0: federal officials from disrupting the counting of votes ahead of the November midterm elections. At the center of the 13-bill package is Assembly Bill 282, which makes it a felony for anyone to seize, cause, or assist in the seizure of ballots, election records, or certified voting technology while election officials are still counting and certifying results. A person in authority who orders someone under their supervision to carry out such a seizure could also face up to 4 years in prison. Newsom wrote after the legislation, quote, California will protect our elections. When it comes to our elections, California is not messing around, he wrote. The measure is part of the state's escalating response to concerns about law enforcement intervention in elections. And I think this is as Democracy Docket wrote it, I feel like I need to put quotation marks around law enforcement intervention in elections. These concerns became concrete this year here in California when Republican Riverside County Sheriff Chad Bianco seized roughly 1,000 boxes containing some 650,000 ballots from the 2025 fall special election, seized them from the county registrar's office. The seizure grew out of election fraud claims pushed by right-wing activists. Unsealed search warrant records showed, however, Bianco's investigators had no witnesses, no insider sources, nor independent forensic analysis establishing fraud. And Riverside County's top election official said that the allegations of miscounted ballots relied on flawed or incomplete data. An earlier sheriff's department investigation, the same office, the same sheriff, into similar claims, had found no evidence of a crime. Bianco's actions already prompted Newsom to sign Senate Bill 73. That was back in May. That law restricts law enforcement, including federal agents, from accessing or disrupting voter rolls, election technology, and election workers without specified legal authority. It also criminalizes knowingly taking ballots from the custody of election officials. The new legislation, signed on Saturday, goes further, however, by establishing an explicit prohibition on removing protected election materials before results are certified, regardless of who attempts that seizure.
1: Let's see if it works.
0: What's that? Oh, we're barely hearing you.
1: I know.
0: Now I can hear
1: yes,
0: you.
1: Yes, I know. Unfortunately, my mic is out again, so of course, our engineer is taking care of this. But yes, I am glad to hear that Newsom has put some guardrails around that crazy attempt by the Riverside Sheriff.
0: Trying to. I mean,
1: to seize ballots. I mean, yeah. He has no authority in an election.
0: Well, what happens when the feds come in and try to seize ballots? Now, let me make it clear, as I did with Richard in my conversation, you can download that conversation with Richard Hayes Phillips for free at brandblog.com. But I don't believe it is going to happen, but I believe if it does, the people are going to stand up. The people are going to raise holy hell. But it raises a question with a state law like this. In general, federal law trumps, if you will, trumps state law. And so we can make all the laws we like out here in California. Other governors can sign them. Other state legislatures can put them in place. The question comes, you know, do we have a real constitutional crisis when ICE or DOJ or FBI shows up at the polls and starts taking voting machines and ballots? Who is the controlling authority in that case? And frankly, these are concerns I never thought we'd have to wonder about.
1: Yes.
0: I've been concerned about voting machines, how they fail, how they can be manipulated. But the notion of a federal official simply walking in, walking off the street, coming in and seizing ballots in the middle of an election, unthinkable now, sadly, thinkable.
1: Very thinkable, unfortunately. Hopefully other states are paying attention and are putting their own laws and guardrails in place.
0: But don't count on the laws. Don't count on those as your guardrails. Count on we the people paying attention between now and Election Day.

0: and beyond. And I keep talking about this. We'll go into specifics at some point. But and beyond Election Day, at least through the beginning of the new Congress, January 3rd of next year. It ain't over as of Election Day. January 3rd may be the new January 6th. But again, we'll talk about that on another day. But it's going to be a continued fight. It's going to call for continued vigilance. It's going to call for sharing information, good information, confirmed information with people, friends, family that you know. It's going to rely on you to help people to vote, help them to get registered to vote, all of the above, all hands on board. This is not a drill, unfortunately. This is very real. And all of those very real warnings that we've been giving out for so many years about the dangers of corporate control of the media, I think in one day, Monday of this week, sort of make plain. We were not shouting that the sky is falling. We were talking about something very real and very worrying, and now coming to pass in many regards.
1: Yes, it's coming to pass right in front of us. And one of the things that Robert Greenwald mentioned was how what they choose to cover is the concern that, you know, what they choose to cover, mm-hmm. what they choose to not cover,
0: yeah.
1: for example, on climate change.
0: Yeah.
1: A couple
0: yeah.
1: months ago, CBS fired all but one of its reporters that were on its climate desk.
0: Really?
1: It used to have a fantastic climate department, climate coverage, not anymore.
0: Really? That is horrible. CBS News did it. Well, of course, that's, as we all know, because climate change is a complete and total hoax. Donald Trump has told us that over and over again. And I guess that's the story that we'll hear at CBS from now on, if there are any stories at all. One person, you say, on the climate desk at this point?
1: Yes, yeah, that's right.
0: All right, good. Well, we outnumber them at two, Desi Doyen.
1: We'll do our best here.
0: We're going to outreport CBS News, as we have been doing for years, on your Green News Report twice
1: yes.
0: a week here on the broadcast.
1: Yes, on your public airwaves. Go independent media.
0: We got to get out here. Thanks to everyone for spending a portion of your day or night with us. 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My thanks to our producer, Desi Doyen, to our board operator, Will, and of course, my guest today, Robert Greenwald of Brave New Films. 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I am bradcast@bradblog.com. Always appreciate hearing from you. Follow me on the social medias. You'll find me everywhere, well, most places, as The Brad Blog, especially at Blue Sky. Hope to see you there. Until we see you here next time, hopefully tomorrow, I'm Brad Friedman. Good luck, world!

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1: The result is unexpected. We never get everything we want. I must admit that I was convinced that I was going to win on the first round.
2: I am very happy about the real possibility that 3 weeks from now, Brazil will give a definitive answer that it wants a modern government, a government with fewer ministries, a government that will restore democracy.
0: In Brazil, the race between President Luiz Inácio Lula da Silva and far-right Senator Flávio Bolsonaro is headed to a runoff. If elected, Flávio Bolsonaro has pledged to grant amnesty to his father, former President Jair Bolsonaro, who is under house arrest after being convicted of plotting a coup in 2022. We'll go to Rio de Janeiro. Then, I am Jane Doe. That's become the rallying cry as outrage grows over Cornell University's handling of allegations that a female student was raped by seven fraternity members in 2024. And we'll go to the occupied West Bank to speak with the Palestinian human rights defender Issa Amro. He was detained by the Israeli military for over 7 hours Friday for documenting settler violence.
3: Much for caring and for leading a campaign to release me from the Israeli military detention. I was ill-treated, I was detained illegally by the Israeli soldiers and attacked by Israeli settlers.
0: All that and more coming up. Welcome to Democracy Now!, democracynow.org, The War and Peace Report. I'm Amy Goodman. Brazil's presidential election is heading to a runoff between current Brazilian president Luiz Inácio Lula da Silva and far-right candidate Senator Flávio Bolsonaro. Millions of Brazilians took to the polls Sunday, with Bolsonaro receiving 47% of the vote. Lula trailed behind with 45%. The two will face off again October 25th. Flávio Bolsonaro, a Trump ally, is the son of the former right-wing president Jair Bolsonaro, who is currently serving a 27-year sentence under house arrest after being convicted of plotting a military coup following his 2022 election loss to Lula. This is one of Lula's supporters.
4: There is a great deal of apprehension. I suppose I didn't expect this. I had high hopes that the election would be decided in the first round in Lula's favor. So it's very hard to see us heading into a runoff trailing someone who is beholden to the United States, someone who, in our view, has bad plans for Brazil. It's too much hopelessness.
0: After headlines, we'll go to Rio de Janeiro for the latest. The U.S. rushed over the weekend to pull all 12 of its B-1 bombers out of RAF Fairford in southern England after commanders reportedly received new warnings of an Iran-backed plot targeting the base. U.S. bombers have flown from the base during the U.S.-Israeli war on Iran. The evacuation was so urgent, some of the bombers and their crews took off before refueling tankers had the chance to support their flights home. At least three planes had landed at their base in South Dakota by Sunday. It comes 1 week after British police arrested five men who were driving white vans near RAF Fairford. The men were released on bail the next day after authorities found no explosives in the vans. Iran says the Strait of Hormuz will remain closed until the U.S. meets conditions from the interim agreement the two countries reached in Islamabad back in June. During the UN General Assembly, Tehran offered to restore normal shipping through the strait within 7 days if its demands are met. Iran says it'll reopen the Strait of Hormuz only if the U.S. ends the war on all fronts, including Lebanon, lifts its naval blockade and sanctions, releases frozen Iranian assets, pays war compensation, recognizes Iran's right to enrich uranium and accepts Iran's role in governing the strait. Iran's foreign ministry denied reports that Iran had offered U.N. nuclear inspections in exchange for sanctions relief, saying Tehran's focus right now is the Strait, not nuclear talks. This is Iran's foreign minister, Abbas Araghchi.
5: We hope the United States chooses the path of wisdom and reason. But if it once again turns to military options, we are better prepared than before, and we will take whatever measures are necessary to defend ourselves. If it chooses the path of diplomacy, we remain ready. The United States has lost in both war and diplomacy in the past.
0: Yemen's Saudi-backed armed forces announced Sunday the beginning of a major military operation to recapture regions seized by the Iran-backed Houthis, including the Yemeni capital of Sana'a. This is Rashad Al-Alimi, president of Yemen's internationally recognized government.
6: Today, I announced the start of military operations to retake the remaining territory of the republic and extend the authority of the state and its institutions across all national soil. We have issued directives to the armed and security forces and all military formations to begin executing their assigned tasks according to the approved plan until the country is liberated from the grip of the terrorist militia.
0: This came as the Houthis claim responsibility for launching a series of ballistic missile and drone attacks on Saudi Aramco sites in Riyadh and the Quraish region of Saudi Arabia over the weekend. They said the attacks were in response to dozens of Saudi-led air and missile strikes on Yemen that lasted for 12 hours. In Gaza, an Israeli airstrike killed at least five Palestinians, including four women, in an apartment building in Gaza City early on Saturday. Since last October's so-called ceasefire, 1,400 Palestinians have been killed by Israeli attacks in Gaza. This is Fuad al-Najjar, who lost his mother and grandmother in Israeli strikes.
2: The occupation doesn't differentiate between a Christian and a Muslim. It targets Christians before Muslims in Gaza. All of us have lost martyrs, and we have wounded people. In almost every home, you will find someone who was either martyred or injured.
0: In the UK, the Green Party has voted to classify Zionism as a form of racism, calling it an ethno-nationalist political project, unquote. The motion also renews the Green Party's call for Britain's Labour government to end all arms trade with Israel and backs a single democratic state throughout the historic Palestine. Israel's government condemned the motion as anti-Semitic and accused the Greens of legitimizing terrorism. Israel's foreign minister, Gideon Saar, said he would bar party leader Zach Polanski from entering Israel. Polanski did not cast a vote. Cornell University President Michael Kotlikoff says he welcomes an independent investigation over the school's failure to properly respond to reports by a 20-year-old undergraduate student who said she was drugged and gang raped by seven fellow Cornell students, members of the Chi Phi fraternity in 2024. Kotlikoff posted this video message on Saturday.
7: In conjunction with our Board of Trustees, I welcome the independent review by an outside law firm into all aspects of Cornell's handling of the 2024 matter, which the board will announce next week. We also support the governor's decision to turn the criminal investigation over to the New York Attorney General.
0: Cornell President Kotlikoff is facing mounting calls to resign. Meanwhile, Jane Doe's attorney, Thomas Jufra, told CNN's State of the Union she's been the target of multiple threats and harassment.
8: It seems that if you have a complaining witness saying, I'm 100% certain I was raped, that should make it into a report. You had the group chat inviting people to participate in a rape. You had a complaining witness. You had evidence of a crime, and they didn't follow up on it. They didn't include it. And that's very concerning to me. And I'm not a person who believes in cover-ups, but in this case, I feel like there really was a cover-up.
0: We'll have more on this later in the broadcast. Tennessee's prison chief, Frank Strada, stepped down from his position later this month as he faces national backlash after overseeing Krista Pike's botched attempted execution. Pike remains hospitalized in critical condition and on a ventilator, unconscious, with burns and blisters on both her arms after surviving two doses of pentobarbital. Strada's resignation comes ahead of an independent investigation into what went wrong. Pike's botched execution was reportedly at least the fifth Strada had supervised across two states since 2022. In Strada's previous role as a prison official in Arizona, CNN reports he oversaw three executions that observers and administrators say may have violated state protocols. In Texas, a federal judge in El Paso Friday blocked further border wall construction inside Big Bend National Park in a decision that was hailed by environmentalists. Judge Kathleen Cardone said her injunction will remain in place until a lawsuit filed by the Center for Biological Diversity and others is resolved, and signaled the plaintiff's constitutional claims against the border wall expansion are likely to succeed in court. To see our coverage of this story, go to democracynow.org. President Trump named Director of National Intelligence Jay Clayton as the White House's new AI czar. Clayton will lead a new super intelligence force that Trump says will coordinate the government's work on artificial intelligence. This comes as David Robinson, a senior OpenAI safety staffer, has resigned and says OpenAI's culture is broken. Writing in The Atlantic magazine, Robinson said, quote, "I agree with other recently departed staff that the companies building this technology aren't being nearly careful enough. But I believe we need to look deeper than specific rules or new laws. We need to talk about culture. As the company sprints from one launch to the next, it's failing to achieve the level of care that I believe is needed," he said. Recently, OpenAI called off the launch of a new AI model after its own researchers flagged safety problems during internal testing. The company has also halted training on its most powerful models. In Spain, tens of thousands of people marched in Madrid and other Spanish cities over the weekend as protests continued demanding government action on Spain's worsening housing crisis. Authorities estimated the crowds at 70,000. Organizers said a 500,000 people took part. The protests came a day after opposition lawmakers voted against a housing reform package meant to address public outrage over the eviction of an 87-year-old woman, Mari Carmen, from her lifelong home in Madrid. This is a protester.
9: The far-right group Núcleo Nacional threatened on social media, and there was a counter-protest. Everyone was very nervous and alert, so we set up a security perimeter around the whole camp on top of setting control checks on all accesses to avoid any attack. I think the camp will stay this next week, and let's see next weekend. I think there is a will to resist. Everything is very well organized. I think we'll stay.
0: Spanish Prime Minister Pedro Sanchez earlier today announced a snap election after right-wing parties in Spain's parliament torpedoed the housing measure. The election is scheduled for November 29th. In France, about 500 high schools are partly or fully closed today after a week of student protests were met by riot police. Thousands of students have taken to the streets across France, including in Paris, Marseille, Nantes and Montpellier, to protest teacher shortages, overcrowded classrooms and crumbling school buildings. French authorities have arrested more than 5,000 people since the movement began, about 85% of them minors, this according to AFP. The student organizers say the government's offered no concrete measures and are calling for more protests Tuesday. This is 17-year-old high schooler Madeleine Landry.
10: It was really difficult to concentrate in the heat, especially when you're in a small classroom with 35 people in it. So it's true that you can very quickly lose concentration. Also, we don't always have fans in every classroom, so it can get really, really hot. And in some classrooms, we're not really allowed to drink water, so that makes things difficult as well.
0: And In India, the youth-led cockroach movement has launched a new wave of nationwide protest demanding the resignation of Chief Election Commissioner Ganesh Kumar. Critics say a process under his oversight stripped tens of millions of people from India's voter rolls in a move that benefits Prime Minister Narendra Modi's ruling BJP party. Thousands rallied in Mumbai on Friday after authorities denied them a permit, while in Delhi, police detained at least 700 people, including opposition politicians, and imposed an internet shutdown. This is a protester in New Delhi.
11: If you are going to stifle freedom of expression in this country, you are stifling democracy. And I don't think the youth of our country will allow this.
0: And those are some of the headlines. This is Democracy Now!, democracynow.org, the War and Peace Report. I am Amy Goodman. We begin today's show in Brazil, where the presidential race between President Luiz Inácio Lula da Silva and far-right Senator Flavio Bolsonaro is headed to a runoff. During the first round of voting Sunday, Bolsonaro received 47% of the vote. Lula got 45%. Bolsonaro is the son of Brazil's former far-right president, Jair Bolsonaro, currently under house arrest, serving a 27-year sentence after he was convicted of plotting a military coup in 2022 to overturn Lula's win in that year's election. If elected, Flavio Bolsonaro has pledged to grant amnesty to his father and others involved in the coup. Flavio has also vowed to strengthen ties to the Trump administration. In Senate races, Bolsonaro's party secured 19 of the 54 Senate seats up for grabs. In total, the right or far right won 34 seats. Flavio Bolsonaro spoke to supporters in the capital, Brasilia.
2: I am very happy about the real possibility that 3 weeks from now, Brazil will give a definitive answer that it wants a modern government, a government with fewer ministries, a government that will restore democracy. What I have to say is that Lula is fighting for power. He has already contested seven presidential elections. He is concerned about power. I am concerned about Brazil's future. I am fighting for Brazil.
0: Brazilian President Luiz Inácio Lula da Silva addressed supporters in São Paulo.
1: The result is unexpected. We never get everything we want. I must admit that I was convinced that I was going to win on the first round. But we have the second round, and the runoff is the moment of truth. It's time to show the true Brazilian picture, because today is the Brazil we want. So starting tomorrow, we're launching a new campaign.
0: Ahead of the elections, a group of 31 Democratic lawmakers sent a letter to U.S. Secretary of State Marco Rubio accusing the Trump administration of being engaged in a, quote, sustained, multifaceted campaign of interference and destabilization in Brazil, unquote. We go now to Rio de Janeiro, where we're joined by Rodrigo Nunes. His new book out this week, Anatomy of Disintegration, What Brazil Reveals About the Global Far Right. He's associate professor of philosophy at the Pontifical Catholic University of Rio de Janeiro, Brazil, and a visiting fellow at the University of Essex, UK. Rodrigo Nunes, thanks so much for being with us. First, if you can respond to Flavio Bolsonaro coming out ahead 47% to 45% against President Lula, and Lula's even expression of surprise saying he expected to win this round. Of course, then it goes to the next runoff election on October 25th. Can you talk about what happened in Brazil and its significance?
12: Well, I think anyone who'd been following closely the polls and the tendencies in this election would have thought it would be tight, both in the first and in the second round. But everyone really did expect Lula to come marginally ahead of Flavio in the first round. So that was a surprise. Having said that, it isn't a surprise that this is a victory for the right. Everyone could tell that they were going to have the majority in Congress, that they were going to come very close to an easy majority in the Senate, which puts them very close to being able to impeach Supreme Court justices, which has been one of their main rallying points in this election. So yes, Flavio coming ahead is a surprise, but everything else, the Congress results, the results in the majority of states that the right has also carried, none of that is really a surprise at this point.
0: Tell us who Flavio Bolsonaro is, the son of the former far-right president.
12: Sorry.
0: I want you to tell us who Flavio Bolsonaro is. But first, let me go back to the current president, Lula, speaking last night criticizing Flavio Bolsonaro.
9: We only have uncertainties with a murky biography and a shadowy past. Nothing suggests a promising future for Brazilian society, either in the biography of the father or the son, and we do not know the details regarding other relatives' biographies. It is a murky biography. There are publications and evidence pointing to very serious suspicions linked to militia, organized crime, and Rio de Janeiro's murders. All of this will become clear, as will his involvement in the founding of Banco Master, which led not only to the biggest corruption case in this country, but also in the biggest orgy involving this country's authorities.
0: If you can respond, Rodrigo Nunes, to what Lula said and give us the background of Flavio Bolsonaro.
12: So when Flavio was chosen by his father to be the candidate of the far right, not even people in the right expected him to catch as a candidate. Everyone thought he was too weak and inexpressive as a candidate to actually run against someone, a figure as strong, a figure of the stature of Lula. So even for the right, it was a surprise that his candidacy did become a real thing in the course of the last months. He is the oldest son of the Bolsonaro clan, and he is the more traditional figure among his brothers, who are all in also in politics. He is more of an old style politician rather than a culture warrior like his other brothers, and even to some extent his father. And in particular, whereas his dad had very strong ties to the military and depended on the military a lot for his government, what is most worrying about Flavio Bolsonaro is that there are very well-documented stories connecting him not only to various corruption scandals, including the main corruption scandal that is being talked about in Brazil at the moment, which involves a failed bank that helped, among other things, fund a film on a biopic of Jair Bolsonaro that many people suspect was actually used as a way of channeling funds into the campaign and into the lobbying operations that the Bolsonaro family has been doing alongside the U.S. government since last year. So basically, not only he's got several ties to several corruption scandals, but more worryingly, he's got a well-documented history of ties to organized crime in Rio, not only to the paramilitary militias that occupy several parts of Rio, but also lots of people in his political group in Rio are connected to the drug trade. So obviously a victory for him worries several people in Brazil that it would be a victory for organized crime, bringing organized crime to the very top of Brazilian politics.
0: And if you can talk about not only the fact that Flavio Bolsonaro came out ahead, but the fact that the far-right and right parties also came out ahead and what this means, and where you think this runoff election will go, who the other candidates were who will now be not part of it, who might throw their support to, or simply their voters will go to either Flavio Bolsonaro or Lula.
12: So another sign of how strong the right is in Brazil at the moment is that the only candidate on the left was Lula. Everyone else contesting this election is broadly in the right-wing camp, or even far right, even farther to the right of Flavio. The tendency is, of course, that most of those votes are going to go to Flavio now. Certainly, the momentum is with him at this moment. He's leaping ahead in the first round, and I would expect him to go even farther in the first polls that will come out this week. Certainly, the momentum is all with him. And it has to be said, in a certain way, the momentum has been with the right since 2018. The right wing has managed to, if we understand a cultural revolution to mean shaping the way in which most people understand reality, in which most people see what's happening around them, then you could say that the far right has managed to produce a cultural revolution in Brazil, especially in the south of Brazil, in those areas in which agribusiness is strong, or what you could call the extractive frontier, where you have agribusiness, mining, and so forth. And even in the southeast, and even in the peripheries of Brazil, where lots of people see the far right as promising them, well, if this is all there is, if all we can expect from the future is ever more dog-eat-dog conditions, an ever more competitive struggle of all against all, at least what the far right says is the state will get off our backs. We won't have to. We'll pay less taxes. There'll be less regulations stopping us from doing what we need to do in order to survive. And even at the end of the day, if I remain hyper-exploited, at least there won't be anyone telling me that I can't make jokes about gay people, or there won't be anyone meddling with my private life if I beat my wife up. So there's a very complex portfolio, let's say, of material and psychological compensations that the far right offers. And it has to be said, it's a message that has been working. And even though Lula has been in power for the last 4 years, he was always dealing with a Congress that was in its majority of the right and far right. He didn't manage to do anywhere near enough to counter the strength of the far right in Brazilian society. And what we see is basically a continuous growth, even though Bolsonaro lost the last elections to Lula. What you can see is just a continuous growth from 2010 until now. And you see that in the way that they've carried most states, that they carried the majority of the Congress, and so on.
0: So last week, a group of 31 U.S. Democratic lawmakers, led by Congress members Delia Ramirez, Pramila Jayapal, Jesus Chuy Garcia, along with Senator Bernie Sanders, sent a letter to U.S. Secretary of State Marco Rubio accusing the Trump administration of interfering in Brazil's elections. A letter saying, over the course of President Trump's second term, we've seen U.S. officials engage in a sustained, multifaceted campaign of interference and destabilization in Brazil, and then goes on to outline the diplomatic, economic, and political pressure wielded by the Trump administration leading up to the elections. What do you know of whether there was U.S. interference there? Of course, both Flavio Bolsonaro, his father Jair Bolsonaro, very close to President Trump, and you have Flavio also promising to pardon his father, who's under house arrest for decades, for involvement in the attempted coup against Lula.
12: So, Amy, I belong to what is called in Brazil the redemocratization generation, i.e. the people who were born in the very last years of the military regime. And I have to say, I didn't expect in my life to see the level of U.S. interference that we've seen in these elections. If in the last elections, the U.S. played a very positive role when it very clearly signaled to Jair Bolsonaro that it wasn't going to support any coup attempts to overrule the result of the elections. In these elections, and since last year, there's been a clear pattern of U.S. interference, starting with the tariffs imposed on Brazil at the time of the coup trials that came to an end in September last year. And there was a very open, very explicit activity on the part of one of the Bolsonaro brothers to lobby the U.S. government to impose those tariffs on Brazil. So we've had more tariffs imposed on Brazil this year. But on top of that, there is another thing that was an object of lobby from the Bolsonaro family, the fact that very recently the U.S. named the two major drug factions in Brazil as terrorist organizations, which we understand from the pattern that we've seen in places like Colombia, Venezuela, etc., is always a first step, a step in the direction of more intense interference, including potentially military intervention, which is supposed to be fighting the war on drugs, but in effect is actually interfering in domestic policy, in domestic politics, and picking sides in domestic politics in countries of the region. Finally, there's also been a pattern of funds being invested both from supporters of President Trump or supporters of the far right in the U.S., but also from the State Department, funds that have been directed to political activity in Brazil, which has systematically been political activity on the right to support the candidacy of Flavio Bolsonaro and his supporters.
0: Flavio Bolsonaro asked Trump to designate two crime groups as terrorist groups. Does this open, as you're talking about, U.S. more of a U.S. military presence in Brazil if Bolsonaro wins? Also, Flavio Bolsonaro is vowing to build more maximum security prisons similar to El Salvador's SECOT prison, which the U.S. used to send hundreds of migrants to until a judge ruled they had to be released.
12: Yeah, absolutely. I mean, the model here, one of the models here is very clearly Nayib Bukele in El Salvador, both in the sense of the public security policies of Nayib Bukele. So, you know, an intensification of the militarization of social conflict and with absolute disregard to human rights. But also in the sense of a policy of automatic alignment with U.S. interests. So we could see, we could end up seeing Brazil, like El Salvador, becoming a first line of support for Trump's migration policies in the U.S., but also Flavio Bolsonaro has spoken very openly and very clearly about the fact that he intends, and obviously this is part of the bargain that he's making with the U.S., the present U.S. government. He's spoken very openly about the fact that if he wins, Brazil's rare earths will be entirely dedicated to and other resources like oil and so on will be entirely dedicated to U.S. interests, which obviously in the U.S.'s present situation in its competition, international competition with China, Brazil would be a major asset. Brazil has the second largest reserves of rare earths in the world. One of the largest of reserves of oil as well. So this would be a major asset for the U.S. in the coming years.
0: Rodrigo Nunes, I want to thank you for being with us. Brazilian philosopher, author of Anatomy of Disintegration, What Brazil Reveals About the Global Far Right, out this week from Haymarket Books. Coming up, I am Jane Doe. The rallying cry of outrage grows over Cornell University's handling of allegations of a female student who says she was raped by seven fraternity members in 2024. Stay with us.

0: The great Brazilian singer Caetano Veloso performing in New York City years ago. This is Democracy Now!, democracynow.org. I'm Amy Goodman. We turn now to the case of the Cornell Seven. A warning to our audience, this segment includes discussion of rape. I am Jane Doe. That's become a rallying cry as public outrage grows over how Cornell University and local prosecutors handled a female student's allegations of sexual assault at a fraternity house in 2024. Last month, a 20-year-old former Cornell University undergraduate student filed a lawsuit alleging she was gang raped by seven male students at the Chi Phi fraternity house October 2024, and that Cornell failed to protect her when she reported what happened to Cornell police 3 weeks later. Cornell University President Michael Kotlikoff issued a video statement over the weekend pledging Cornell would support an independent investigation.
1: You have my commitment that this will not be a moment that passes. We will continue taking every step necessary to make Cornell an institution that leads not just in what we say about these issues, but in the work that we do to address them. We are listening. We are learning. We are committed to communicating more openly. And where we can do better, we will. That is our responsibility and is one I take personally.
0: There have been mounting calls for Cornell President Michael Kotlikoff to resign. Jane Doe, as she's referred to in the lawsuit, says she arrived at the Chi Phi fraternity house one night to meet a friend. Despite already being intoxicated, she says two of the fraternity brothers, including her friend, pressured her to snort ketamine and gave her marijuana. She says they proposed a threesome when she was too impaired to consent, then raped her. One of the men then sent a Snapchat message to a fraternity group chat saying there was, quote, free upstairs. For the next several hours, Jane Doe says the seven named plaintiffs in the lawsuit took turns assaulting her. The story gained national attention after the student newspaper, the Cornell Daily Sun, first reported on the lawsuit, interviewed Jane Doe, and demanded answers from the university. The college paper also published the name of the seven accused students in an editorial headlined, "Cornell Won't, We Will." Last week, the New York Times obtained more than 1,000 pages of transcripts, police reports, investigative records in the case. The unsealed documents include a 120-page transcript of Jane Doe's hours-long sworn statement to Cornell police and a university investigator. Her full statement included the sentence, quote, "I can say with 100% confidence that I was raped," unquote. But this was not included in the report sent by the university police to the Tompkins County District Attorney's Office. Tompkins County DA Matthew Van Houten has admitted his office at the time did not independently investigate the case, instead relying entirely on Cornell's initial investigation and what was handed over to their office. The DA has now reopened the case. They did not interview Jane Doe. The university's own Title IX investigation found Jane Doe was sexually assaulted by two of the seven men. Those men were expelled while the other five received lesser consequences, including essay writing. New York Governor Kathy Hochul has named New York Attorney General Letitia James as special prosecutor to investigate how the case was handled. The case has also highlighted what's referred to as the intoxication loophole in New York state law. Students at universities across the country, but especially at Cornell, are calling for the moment to be a reckoning over sexual assault on campus.
2: I am Jane Doe, and I think this is a movement that is meant to help bring light to the issues of women who has to deal with, like, sexual harassment or assault, both, like, harassment, like, mentally, physically, emotionally. And I also feel like this is helping bring, like, give courage to other women to, like, speak about their experiences without being targeted or, like, brought down.
3: The whole movement, I think it was really eye-opening just hearing about, like, how there are so many similar cases, like, all across, like, the U.S. and, like, across different colleges, and how, like, honestly, it kind of really shocked me how, like, you know, so many administrations, like, the whole system in general, like, I feel like it's failed, like, so many different people and so many different women and young girls.
2: I hope that people in future generations, like, I hope my little sister doesn't have to deal with the same things and sort of push for the same goals that have been pushed for now.
0: For more, we're joined by Deborah Turkheimer, professor of law at Northwestern University, author of Credible, Why We Doubt Accusers and Protect Abusers. Professor Turkheimer, thank you so much for being with us. I mean, one of the stories here, you know, there's so many issues raised, but also at the heart of it, a woman being taken seriously. The information is handed over to the Ithaca to the county police and the investigator, the DA, and she is not even interviewed. Professor Turkheimer, what are the issues that are raised here, including Governor Hochul taking on this intoxication loophole, saying it must be closed, that whether or not a victim is drunk or drugged or on drugs or whatever, that that is not a reason to throw out rape allegations?
4: Well, Amy, as you say, there are so many issues raised by this case. We can start with the failure to investigate the allegations in any serious way. An investigation begins with building trust with the alleged victim so that over time she may be able to thoroughly and completely recount what happened in the incident in question. These are really difficult cases when sex crimes allegations come to the fore. The environment should be comfortable. Again, there needs to be that trusting relationship. And a trauma-informed investigation takes into account that memory works differently when it comes to these kinds of traumatic incidents, including sexual assault. Memory is differently encoded, stored, retrieved. And you'd want an investigator to be very cognizant of all of that when speaking with the alleged victim over the course of many sessions. And that's only the beginning. You would then want the investigator to gather corroborative evidence, or at least to look for it. Physical evidence, maybe clothing, cell phones, social media, witnesses to the lead-up, witnesses to the aftermath. On a college campus, there were so many students who presumably had information about what happened on the night in question. You'd want all of those individuals to be interviewed. You'd want the men accused to give their side of the story if they were willing to do that. So that's what a thorough investigation might look like. And unfortunately, around the country, we see a pattern of investigators, police officers, and even prosecutors deciding at the outset that the allegations are not worth pursuing and dismissing the case before any kind of investigation gets off the ground.
0: And talk about this talk about the intoxication loophole.
4: Right. In this case, the district attorney was able to point to New York rape law, which, like about half of the states, treats voluntary intoxication differently from involuntary intoxication. When we talk about intoxication, we're talking about alcohol or drug use. And New York's law makes it much more difficult for prosecutors to go forward in cases where the victim ingested drugs or alcohol and chose to do that. This is really a form of legal victim blaming. It trains the light on the, in this case, woman who may have consumed voluntarily. And it says that if you are so impaired that you are unable temporarily to appraise or control your conduct, well, that's only a reason to be defined as a victim if you were forced to do those drugs or alcohol. So this blame shifting is really baked into the law. We see it in our culture, but we also see it in the statutes themselves. And it is a loophole that the New York State Legislature is expected to take up when the session reconvenes in the new year.
0: And about 20 states have this loophole. Also, the mayor of Ithaca, Robert Cantelmo, in a statement released last week, has proposed imposing suspension of Greek life, that's fraternities, and other student events, saying despite the severity of these crimes, Cornell University administrators and police failed to contact or coordinate any response with the Ithaca Police Department. Furthermore, the university failed to hold the perpetrators to account. Contrast that with Cornell University and the president breaking his silence this weekend and saying he supports an independent investigation.
4: Well, I think the case has brought back to the surface the culture of impunity on college campuses and beyond. So this is a national conversation that has been reignited, the extent to which fraternities, the extent to which athletics really support this kind of culture that allows perpetrators to escape with little or no accountability. I think when the national conversation was ignited in the way it has been over the last week, Cornell has responded to a certain extent by allowing this independent investigation into its own role in sort of allowing this to continue on college campuses, because over a third of Cornell women in a recent survey have said that they have been victims of this sort of non-consensual sexual conduct on campus. And so this is an enormous problem, again, not just at Cornell, but across the country.
0: And if you can say, how is it possible that Cornell handed over some of their investigation to the county DA without including her sentence that she was 100% sure that she was raped? But of course, then the county DA, they didn't interview Jane Doe.
4: So the Cornell police summarized the interview that they had done in this six-page statement. And my understanding from press accounts and from the district attorney's statement is that he relied on that six-page summary to determine that there was no possibility of criminal charges going forward. So without speaking to Jane Doe, without making any effort to break down some of the legal conclusions in that statement, without making any effort to, as I said earlier, build the kind of trust that would enable the most complete account to be gathered, the district attorney pointed to this voluntary intoxication loophole in New York state law and decided that there was no possibility of pursuing charges. I think that is a decision that has now come under a lot of scrutiny, and for good reason. And we see now that the New York Attorney General

0: Build Your Palaces, composed by the dissident Egyptian musician Sheikh Imam, performed by the New York City Palestinian Youth Choir. This is Democracy Now!, democracynow.org. I'm Amy Goodman. In the occupied West Bank, Palestinian human rights defender Issa Amro was detained at a military base by Israeli soldiers for 7 hours Friday. Amro, the founder of the Hebron-based group Youth Against Settlements, was detained after he went to help a Palestinian family who he says had been attacked by armed settlers at their farmhouse outside Hebron. He says Israeli soldiers arrived, but instead of protecting the family, they arrested the father and forced the mother and children to remain inside their vehicle. Amro himself was also targeted. Settlers pointed guns at him, threatened to shoot him. When the soldiers arrived, they handcuffed, blindfolded, and detained not the settlers, but him. Amro Issa is one of the most prominent Palestinian human rights defenders in the West Bank. He received the Right Livelihood Award in 2024, known as the Alternative Nobel. That same year, he and Israeli activist Maoz Inon were named laureates of the Franco-German Prize for Human Rights and the Rule of Law. Issa Amro joins us from Ramallah in the occupied West Bank. Issa Amro, welcome back to Democracy Now! Explain what happened to you on Friday. We got an alert soon after you were taken. The significance of what you were trying to document and then what happened.
1: Thank you, Amy. What happened to me is happening to many Palestinian families and many Palestinian human rights defenders and many Palestinian journalists. That the Israeli settlers collaborate and coordinate their attacks toward Palestinian families and Palestinian journalists and Palestinian activists, then the army continue the attack and make it hard for them. This is an example of what is the story on the ground now, that the Palestinian family, they were in their land, you know, trying to farm, trying to, you know, to take care of their land, near an Israeli illegal outpost. So it's illegal even according to the Israeli law. Illegal settlers armed came to terrify the family, terrorize the family, intimidate the family by using violence, using the dogs, in pointing the gun at the family. There were four children and a mother and a father, and they were not a threat to the settlers or to the occupation. The army came after, ill-treated the mother and the father, and they detained outside the law, the father, and they took him away. And we lost connection with the family. The family was talking to me. I was explaining to them their legal rights and what they were supposed to do. Then I went to help the family, to help the children, to help the mother who was locked in the car, and the car key was confiscated by the Israeli soldiers. I became the victim of the same settlers who came to do the same thing to me, to point the gun at me, to hit me, to take my ID against the law, and then the soldiers to come to help the settlers, to not allow me document what happened to this family. And they just, you know, used violence and aggression toward me to intimidate me not to help this family or other families, because they don't want the world to know. They don't know. They don't want us to document this kind of violation. They don't want us to tell everybody in the world that this kind of settler terror and settler violence is sponsored by the Israeli government. It's a state-sponsored violence and terror toward the Palestinian families and coordinated with the Israeli military in the occupied territories, and especially in the West Bank and especially in Area C. So they took me and they threw me as a sheep to the back of a military Hummer after they made their dog attack me and bite me, and they hit me and they pushed me, and for sure they intimidated me to be killed and be tortured. And it was very hard experience. For 7 hours I was really in a very bad situation, under the cold, beaten, hidden.

0: They were, even rejoicing. They were celebrating, taking videos and selfies and sending it to their WhatsApp groups and Telegram groups to, to celebrate detaining and torturing a Palestinian human rights defender, and for sure for not allowing a Palestinian family to have access to their land. We are talking about 1 million, more than 1 million dunams under the control of the Israeli settlers in the West Bank now. The Israeli settlers established more than 200 new outposts in the West Bank in the last 3 years and a half. They opened 200, more than 200 kilometer new roads in a Palestinian private land. The Israeli government advanced more than 40,000 new settlement units. They are going to build an E1 area. Around 120 Palestinian families and communities, they were expelled, evicted from their land, from their communities, from their villages, because of this kind of pattern and this kind of strategies and tactics to terrify the families, to isolate the families. In the West Bank, we live in a jail. We live in ghettos. It's a de facto annexation. Palestine is disappearing because the Israeli settlements are everywhere. The Israeli closure is everywhere. We have around 950 new closed roads, closed communities. We are not connected to each other. The Israeli government declared 26 new, 26,000 new land, to the Israel as a state land. That's half of what they declared in the last 35 years almost. This is what's going on. The Israeli government too allocated more than 19 billion shekel to settlements, 7 billion shekels to roads, 6 billion shekels to do development for the new settlements, because they started and established more than 100 new settlements, and they, among them, legalizing the illegal outposts. All the settlements are illegal, but even in Israel there are outposts and settlements. 2.75 billion allocated to new farms where Israeli settlers attack Palestinians. The settlers, the farms control more than 18% of the West Bank. It's more than Area A. It's more than the size of Area A. 1 billion for settlers tourism. Yes, please, Amy.
1: Very quickly, we just have a minute. You told them you had a metal shoulder, and they just let you be in the back of the, what was it, a Humvee, as you were slamming against the different walls while they were driving. And do you think they freed you because of the international outcry? Warnings came out almost immediately after you were taken.
0: Yes, Amy, thank you, and thanks to Democracy Now!, and thanks to all the people who stood with me and started an international campaign to make my detention costly. I hope these kind of campaigns continue to other Palestinians. I told them that I have a shoulder injury and I'm not supposed to be, handcuffed to the back or blindfolded in that way, but I was mistreated, I was beaten, I was ill-treated, and then until now I suffer from physical pain and, psychologically I'm not the same as before Friday. It's not the first time, it's not the last time. We have to keep working to make occupation, apartheid costly, and make this kind of human rights violations costly for the offenders. And to support Palestinian grassroots human rights organization and groups to continue documentation, to continue
1: Issa,
0: working
1: we have to leave
0: against
1: it
0: the Israeli
1: there.
0: occupation peacefully
1: I
0: and
1: thank
0: using
1: you.
0: nonviolent resistance.
1: I thank you so much for being with us. Issa Amro, prominent Palestinian human rights defender, now leads the American charity Friends of Hebron, Friday detained by the Israeli military. That does it for our show. A happy birthday to Carlos Pareja. I'm Amy Goodman.

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9: Welcome to the Ralph Nader Radio Hour. My name is Steve Scrovan. My co-host, David Feldman, is under the weather. He's not with us, but we've got our intrepid producer, Hannah Feldman, with us. Hello, Hannah.
10: Hello, Steve.
9: 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Hello, Ralph.
11: Hello. It's voting season, listeners. Back up your vote with specific demands on the candidates of your choice, unless you want to write in your own choice.
9: First up on the program today, we welcome back Dr. Feroz Sidwa, one of the American doctors who's worked in war-torn Gaza. He is one of the subjects of the new documentary, American Doctor, directed by Po Si Tang. American Doctor is playing in theaters around the country. In addition to Dr. Sidwa, the film chronicles the experience of Dr. Mark Perlmutter, a Jewish American, and Dr. Thera Ahmad, who is Palestinian American. They work out of Nasser Hospital in Khan Yunis in the southern section of the Gaza Strip, the last large hospital left standing in the rubble of Gaza. The film really gives you a visceral sense of the horror that has been visited upon the civilian population of Gaza, especially the children. We'll speak to Dr. Sidwa about the events depicted in the film, as well as his latest assessment of the death undercount in Gaza. Then, in the midst of the AI boom, NVIDIA, the chip maker, has become the most profitable company on planet Earth. So what do companies in late-stage capitalism do with all their extra cash? Do they make capital investments, pay their workers more, shore up their pension plans? No, they buy back their own stock to raise their stock price. We welcome back William Lozonik, who has written extensively about the financialization of the U.S. economy and will clue us in as to what exactly is going on at NVIDIA and the rest of corporate America. As always, somewhere in the middle, we'll check in with our tireless corporate crime reporter, Russell Mokhiber. But first, we are rejoined by an American doctor who's worked in Gaza. Hannah?
10: Dr. Feroz Sidwa is a general trauma and critical care surgeon in California. He is also a humanitarian surgeon who has worked in Palestine, Ukraine, Haiti, Zimbabwe, and Burkina Faso. He most recently volunteered at Nasser Medical Complex in Khan Yunis, Gaza. He was blocked from entering Gaza by Israel's Shin Bet intelligence service in November 2025, and his work in Gaza is featured in the new documentary film, American Doctor. Welcome back to the Ralph Nader Radio Hour, Dr. Feroz Sidwa.
12: Thanks for having me. Great to be with you.
11: Welcome indeed, Feroz. And before we get to your film, which has played in 190 theaters already in the United States, titled American Doctor, I want to delve deeply into the vast death undercount in Gaza by the Israeli mass slaughter genocide. We've discussed this a lot in our past programs, but now we're going to come up with some ranges. So listeners, you've heard me say that the Hamas Ministry of Health figure is very qualified in the sense that it only lists named deceased reported by hospitals and morgues, and they have admitted that they cannot obviously name the tens of thousands under the rubble or blown to bits by Israeli bombs and artillery, and the number of people who die as a collateral result. Well, no food, no water, no electricity, no fuel, no health care, no medicines. And those figures remain very, very speculative, except that historically around the world, the collateral damage is often greater than the damage directly by military violence, such as bombing apartment buildings, markets, schools in Gaza, as well as relief organizations, hundreds of mosques, and on and on. Dr. Sidwa, listeners, has compiled all the various estimates by UN agencies, international relief groups, universities, to try and come up with more realistic ranges. He has compiled three reports that are on the website Zeteo, Z-E-T-E-O, under the title The Truth About Gaza's Death. And the three reports, the first one's called How We Got There, and the second is A Gross Undercount, and the third is What Do We Actually Know? So if you're interested, you can go to Zeteo, Z-E-T-E-O, website for the details, the documentation, the footnotes. Very, very meticulous compilation. So I want to ask you what's on the minds of a lot of our listeners, because the press sticks to the 75,000 estimate dead in Gaza, even though they all know it's a vast undercount. Even though a explosive expert, Professor Paul Rogers from Bradford University in England, said that the TNT equivalent dropped on Gaza, an area the size geographically of Philadelphia with 2.2 million people crowded together. It was equivalent to 8 Hiroshima bombs. And he added that they're much deadlier because they're much more targeted on the crowding place where the refugees and people fleeing the violence in Gaza are totally exposed. No shelter, no air raid places they can escape to, no fire departments to put out fires raging throughout the urban areas of Gaza. Every day I pick up reports, Feroz, and the New York Times just repeats the vast undercount of the Ministry of Health. So does the Washington Post, Wall Street Journal, AP, even the Independent Press has done that, without noting what the Hamas Ministry of Health has recognized, that this is a very, very limited criteria of named deceased that they are totaling from day to day. So let me ask you the basic question. What is it that we do know about the range of death in Gaza since October 2023? What is it that we do know in terms of ranges from the violent impact of the bombings and the resulting side effects that have resulted in diseases and injuries? And this is without minimizing that almost everybody in Gaza who has survived is either sick or injured at one level or another, as you have noticed from your tours of duty, crumbling Gaza hospitals. So what is it that we do know?
13: Yeah, so like you said, the Ministry of Health in Gaza, it releases a list periodically of people whose names are known who have been killed by violence. And their names are known because either one of two things happened. One is that their body was taken to a hospital, or they were in a hospital when they died. Or two, an investigation was done, which has some pretty strict criteria. It has to be like two non-first degree relatives, and they have to meet with a judge, and there's a long process. So that's the list of people that they release. But like you mentioned, I wrote these articles for Zeteo, and I know most people don't have a subscription to that. So if they want the PDFs, they can just email me and I can send them to them. But the Ministry of Health's count is very limited for some of the reasons that you mentioned. Number one, it just can't count people that never arrive at a hospital. So if you are in a building and it collapses, you know, there have been some famous stories in the past few months of people finally managing to uncover the remains of many hundreds of people in apartment buildings in Gaza City. Well, none of those people are on the list of Ministry of Health dead, nor can they be. They're just bones at this point. There's no way to identify them without extensive technology that doesn't exist in Gaza. So there's people buried under the rubble, and most of their remains have just decomposed at this point. There's just no way to know who they are, and there never will be. So they just can't show up on that list. The second, and I think probably the largest category, is people who were killed during the most intensive phases of destruction, especially in the north, and their families just buried them because there was no point in taking somebody who had been ripped in two or had their head ripped off, or, you know, just obviously people who were just obviously dead. When the Israelis are destroying and shooting everybody that goes outside, there's not really much point to hauling that person's body to the hospital and asking if they're dead. They're obviously dead. So those people were just buried and then they moved on. And there's not a whole lot of reason for a Palestinian family that's struggling to find water and food every day right now. So there's a lot of reason that people who, and there's other reasons as well, but those are probably the two most important ones. There's a lot of reasons that people just wouldn't show up on this list. So to get around that problem, this is a normal problem in warfare and vast societal destruction, especially in a poor country, and especially in a sustained level of conflict. Like I just got back from Ethiopia 2 weeks ago, and they had the exact same problem there during the serious war in the north in Tigray. So to get around this, conflict epidemiologists have several different types of studies that they can do. One is what's called, I won't give the technical details, but one is what's called the capture-recapture analysis. One of those was done by a team in London mostly, and they found that the Ministry of Health is undercounting deaths in Gaza by about 40%, meaning that now the death toll is well over 100,000. And again, this just emphasized, this is only the death toll from violence. It doesn't include, like you said, the what are called the indirect causes of death when you rip a society to shreds like Gaza was. But their study still has significant limitations, which we could talk about, but I think we talked about them last time I was on, so I don't want to repeat myself. The other major study that was done is a household survey called the Gaza Mortality Survey, which basically went door to door in Gaza and tried to sample the population. This study also has a lot of major problems with it. I think it's quite obvious that it's a major undercount, still a major undercount of the deaths, but despite its major problems and despite it still being a major undercount, it still finds that about, I think it's 35%, that the Ministry of Health is undercounting by 35%. So those are the two main scientific studies that have been done to try and get around this limitation of the Ministry of Health. Both of these studies still, like I said, have serious limitations. And I think it's quite clear to any thinking person who studies these issues and has any experience of Gaza that they're still both dramatic undercounts. There has been one very, very small attempt, and not the most rigorous thing, but also, like I said, it's the only one, to adjust these numbers for peculiarities of the Gaza Strip. That attempt takes the death toll up, just from violence, up to over 200,000. And again, for reasons that are technical in nature and probably would bore most people, it's very likely that even that could be an undercount. And then as far as I can tell, I think a reasonable upper limit of the number killed by violence, again, not including indirect deaths, a reasonable upper limit I can come up with is 437,000. And again, the details are in that Zateo piece if anybody wants to read it. But as far as anybody can tell, 19% of journalists in Gaza have been killed. And since we know journalists are being heavily, very heavily targeted, to my mind, it's unlikely that the general population has been killed a higher percentage than 19%. And 19% of Gaza is 437,000 people. So that's a likely upper limit of the deaths from violence.
11: You want to give that number again?
13: The likely upper limit is 437,000. I'm not saying that's the number that died. It's probably not. But it's very unlikely that more than 437,000 people were killed by violence in Gaza. And to my mind, I think we can say with scientific certainty that at least 100,000 has been killed by violence in Gaza. I think it's a perfectly reasonable reading of the scientific literature that more than 200,000 people, and like I said, it's unlikely that more than 437,000 killed. So if I had to give an estimate of violent deaths in Gaza, it would be between 200 and 400,000 people have been killed, which is an astonishing number. That's between 10 and 20% of Gaza's population. And again, that's not including deaths from deprivation.
11: Yes. For example, no insulin for people who have diabetes, no cancer medicines. No antibiotics, no hospitals left, but most of the hospitals and morgues have been blown up, including a lot of cemeteries. So we're dealing with a situation for us that doesn't apply to any other country. The person has no problem estimating how many people in Syria died under the Assad dictatorship, how many in the Sudan, how many in the Ukraine, but they're okay with vast undercount of the Palestinian victims. And of course, it isn't just the journalists. They've killed hundreds of healthcare workers, physicians, nurses, assistants. They've killed hundreds of UNRWA food and healthcare relief workers under the United Nations. They have blown up 800 mosques. The devastation is unparalleled in human history, some commentators have said.
13: Yeah, Ralph,
11: never
13: can
11: been
13: I just...
11: an area that small.
13: Yeah.
11: And you have statistics on how the greater percentages compare with Ukraine. You want to give that?
13: Yeah, sure. But just before we get to that, the UN just released a new and updated number that 61 million tons of rubble have been generated by the U.S.-Israeli assault on Gaza. That, as far as I can tell, that is more than all of the rubble. And I hope people will listen to this. That is more than all of the rubble generated by every single conflict in the entire world in the past 18 years. Gaza is the size of the city of Philadelphia. It is actually smaller than the city of Kyiv in Ukraine. It's the capital of Ukraine. The level of destruction that has been visited on this place, there's just nothing, it's impossible to find an equivalent to this anywhere else. It's completely outrageous. So to compare the killing of civilians in Ukraine versus in Gaza, well, let me just give you the comparisons that I've done, not necessarily to Ukraine. But so Air Wars is a British non-governmental research firm. They look into how air campaigns affect civilians. Now, they studied the first 25 days of the assault on Gaza, just October 7th to 31st of 2023. They issued a report about it, but they issued it before they had finished studying all of the harm incidents in that time period. So they sent me the completed data, and I looked through it. So in just those 25 days, between 6,300 and 8,100 civilians were killed that they can determine from their open source methods. If you compare this to the deadliest month for civilians that they had ever studied before, which was Iraq in, I believe it was March of 2017, the rate of killing of civilians in Gaza between October 7th and 31st was 88 to 113 times higher than the deadliest months for civilians ever documented by Air Wars previously. Again, we're talking about two orders of magnitude difference between what's going on in Gaza and the previous deadliest place that they'd ever studied. That was for civilians generally. But Air Wars also investigates plenty of other conflicts. For example, the conflict in Ukraine. In the first 79 days of the Russian invasion of Kharkiv province, which is in the eastern side of Ukraine, Amnesty International described this as relentless, indiscriminate, massive artillery fire and missile strikes. And they're right about that. That's exactly what it was. It was completely indiscriminate and insane. If you look at the comparison between Kharkiv in those first 80 days and Gaza in those first 25 days, the rate of killing of children in Gaza was 114 to 118 times higher than in Kharkiv. And that's adjusting for the fact that there are a higher percentage of children in Gaza. That's adjusting for that. If you look at Ukraine as a whole, you find basically the same thing, but in fact, much, much worse. The rate of killing of children in Gaza is hundreds of times higher than it is in Ukraine. And then the most, to me, the most shocking one, the most shocking comparison is that Air Wars studied the ISIS, Russian, and U.S. assault on Syria. And they found that, again, if I'm remembering the exact time right, it was that March of 2016 was the deadliest month for children that they had ever studied anywhere. So that's the 31 days of March of 2016. In the first 25 days of the U.S.-Israeli assault on Gaza, the rate of killing of children was 71 to 142 times higher than in the deadliest month they had ever studied for children anywhere else. And just to put these numbers in a little bit of perspective, because I know, you know, when you're talking about rates and hundreds of differences, it can be confusing, but I hope people will listen to this. If you look at Russia's invasion of Ukraine versus Israel's invasion of Gaza, Russian forces killed the same percentage of children in Ukraine in 10 months as the U.S. and Israel kill in Gaza every 18 to 37 hours. I'll say that again. Russian forces kill the same percentage of Ukraine's children in 10 months as the percentage of children in Gaza killed every 18 to 37 hours by the U.S. Israelis.
11: And listeners should know that the U.S. weapons paid by you, the taxpayer, made this all possible for the Israeli regime under Netanyahu to inflict its genocide and such devastating fatalities, injuries, and deprivation of food, medicine, and water, and all the other things that people survive. Anyway, let's go to the new documentary. I noticed that Lila Fidel interviewed the producer on NPR on August 24th, Morning Edition. The documentary is called American Doctor, It's called An Intimate and Unflinching Look at the Decimated Healthcare System in Gaza Under Israeli Assault. And it focuses on the work you did, the work your colleague Mark Perlmutter, an orthopedic surgeon from North Carolina, in hospitals in Gaza, and a Palestinian American doctor. So I'm going to transmit this over to a filmmaker in his own right, our one and only Steve.
9: Thanks, Ralph. Yeah, we're going to move now from numbers to pictures. And we're going to start by playing the trailer for American Doctor, which is premiered at the Sundance Film Festival last January. It's playing in theaters all around the country and around the world as it qualifies for Oscar consideration. So, Jimmy, let's play that trailer. And even though we know it's just audio, I think you'll get the sense of it.
2: I want to take you through what Gaza looks like when a hospital is totally overwhelmed. You're getting waves of patients. Who do you prioritize? When do you have to treat them? You got no pain medicine to give the people whose legs have been blown off.
14: Three surgeons all working on one little girl for, what, 2.5 hours? And she's probably going to lose her right leg, left leg, and her left arm.
15: And she's starting to wake up. Let's get her warm.
16: As a Jewish physician, I knew nothing about Gaza. Like most Americans, I thought everybody out here were nothing but terrorists because that's what I was told.
14: I'm not Israeli. I'm not Palestinian. I'm not Christian. I'm not Muslim. I'm not Jewish. I don't really have any connection to it. But as an American, I just don't want my government involved in crimes.
2: I'm a Palestinian. I'm not a spokesperson. I'm a human being. I'm a U.S. doctor who wants to see babies like my babies not be killed anymore.
17: What surprised me most was how the carnage was focused on journalists, healthcare workers, and children.
18: This bomb.
19: Where was that?
14: That bomb hit the building.
19: There was a 15-year-old kid ready for discharge that was incinerated.
14: And if I had gone down and been changing that kid's dressing, there would have been three bodies and I would have been one of them.
2: When they hit a hospital, that's a deep tragedy that people will feel in the community for the foreseeable future. We're just asking that hospitals not be targeted. Why that conversation is derailed in the United States is beyond me.
6: We do not have to accept that as Americans.
14: The United States could stop sending jet fuel, bombs, all sorts of weapons. This is a political problem. We need a political solution.
19: We're a good pair. You talk intelligently and I talk emotionally.
2: It's on us to make sure that their stories are told.
20: I couldn't go to Palestine.
21: I got rejected. And then I come back to the United States and get detained by the Department of Homeland Security.
3: This is what my tax dollars did. What your tax dollars did, what my neighbor's tax dollars did. They have the right to know the truth.
15: Faroe's the right one to listen to. He is about fairness, and he is about doing the right thing.
14: You know we're not dating, right? You don't have to talk me up this much. I just met her 5 minutes ago.
9: That was the trailer for American Doctor. Dr. Sidwa, talk about your compatriots there. Starting with the first voice we hear there, the Palestinian-American from Chicago, Dr. Thayer Ahmad.
13: Yeah, Thayer, he's an emergency room physician in Chicago. He's a Palestinian-American. He was born in Chicago, raised there. He's a great guy. He's a really, really impressive human being. He's a leader in his community. He's a very vocal advocate for his community, not just in Gaza, but he works mostly in his community in Chicago. So he's really wonderful. He and I, unfortunately, we never were able to work in Gaza together. And then we were scheduled to work in the West Bank on an educational project together. But then we started bombing Iran. And so that got nixed. But hopefully at some point, he and I can go to Palestine and he can introduce me to his family.
9: He had the same credentials as you and Dr. Perlmutter, but he was in at one point and then he couldn't go back a second time. Talk about that.
13: Yeah, actually, just I know what you mean by saying he had the same credentials, but actually he has better credentials than me and Mark because he's Palestinian. You know, he's going to volunteer with Palestinians right in the Gaza Strip. And medical care, anybody can imagine this themselves. If you go to a hospital and all of a sudden there's this random foreigner who doesn't know your culture and doesn't even speak your language, who's trying to figure out what's wrong with you, this makes it quite difficult. That's what happens when I show up in Gaza. But there, he speaks the language, he knows the culture well, et cetera, et cetera. So he actually is a much better physician in Gaza than I am, just for that reason alone. But yeah, because he's a Palestinian, he is forbidden from entering the Gaza Strip, which is just an absolute outrage. He should have priority on entering the Gaza Strip. But yeah, the Israelis continue to block him. To be fair, now they're also blocking me. But
0: they continue to block him from entering Gaza. And now, again, I just want to emphasize, not just him, but almost all Palestinians are blocked from entering Gaza. From almost all Palestinians who live abroad are blocked from entering Gaza right now.
9: Talk about the opening scene. It's with Dr. Perlmutter, and he's showing the director of the film. The director is Po-C Tang, an image of casualties he's photographed on his iPad. Can you describe that scene to our listeners?
0: Yeah, I want to emphasize to people that this is not a gory movie. This movie is nothing, you know, like Saving Private Ryan is a much bloodier movie than this. But nevertheless, this movie is, it's a tough watch sometimes because the things you see, like what Mark shows at the very beginning, are difficult. They are scenes of dead bodies, not bodies that have been ripped to shreds, but bodies that are just dead. And it forces you to realize what our bombs do to people. You know, our bombs are not made of magic and pixie dust. They cause pressure waves. They cause blast injury. They cause all sorts of death and destruction. And that's what Mark is trying to, in that opening scene, Mark is trying to get the director, Poe, to understand that if she blurs these images, if she pixelates them, if she refuses to show people what it looks like to kill children, and what dead children actually look like, and forces people to look, to really just to look, that she'll be doing people a disservice. And you hear it at the end of the trailer when he's saying, people have a right to know the truth. Well, the truth is pretty uncomfortable. And so, yeah, that's what the opening scene, the last line in the trailer is from the opening scene of the movie. And that scene sets the tone for the rest of the film. Yeah.
9: So you worked out of Nasser Hospital, which is, I believe, the last hospital standing in Gaza, in Khan Yunis, located in the southern part of the Gaza Strip. Is that correct?
0: Yeah. So Khan Yunis, the Gaza Strip is so small that you could walk up and down it in a day. I mean, it's really not a big place, like we mentioned. But Khan Yunis is right in the middle. There were really no major hospitals anywhere south of that. But the Gaza Strip, the main core of it was Gaza City, which was in the north. And that was where 80% of the medical capacity was. It's also where 60% of the population lived. And it's basically gone. I mean, it's, you know, for all intents and purposes, doesn't exist. The biggest hospital in Gaza was Shifa, which was, I think it was a 750-bed medical complex, which is enormous. That would make it the seventh biggest hospital in California. So it's a really, really big place. This place has been ripped to shreds. It basically doesn't function anymore. If you look at the WHO reports, they call it a partially functioning hospital, which is absurd. They've moved the emergency room over to some of the outpatient clinics, and I think they do surgery in a dentist's office. From what I understand, it's completely ridiculous to even pretend this is a hospital. But so for now, the biggest hospital in the Strip is Nasser Medical Complex in Khan Yunis. Yeah, and it's a 250-bed medical complex. There's a much, much smaller hospital north of there called Aqsa Martyrs Hospital, which is, I think, 50 or 60 beds. I'm forgetting exactly now.
9: But in this one, they only had two operating rooms are functioning. There's only one X-ray machine. It's very
0: at Aqsa, yeah. So at Aqsa Martyrs Hospital, there are two ORs, and there's basically no functional equipment left at all. At Nasser Medical Complex, we had six operating rooms, and was it six? Yeah, we had six ORs. And, you know, when I was there, the hospital had enough supplies and functioning equipment for me to be able to do trauma surgery. Like, the main thing that I do is I stop people from bleeding to death. But that's a pretty low bar. Like, just not bleeding to death and dying is a low bar for medical care. Most of these people are being injured by bombs. So they're being thrown through things. They're being twisted and turned in all sorts of ways. So they have traumatic brain injuries. They have spinal cord injuries. They have orthopedic injuries. And I can't do any of those operations because there's not the equipment that's needed. And now what I'm told by my colleagues that work there is that it's even getting to the point that Nasser can't even provide hemorrhage control for people. So
9: Nasser was actually, by the end of the film, even Nasser is attacked. In one point, there's a missile that hits a surgical floor where the Israelis contended that a terrorist was being treated. Now, it's a war crime to bomb a hospital. The Israelis are claiming that there were weapons caches in the basements and that there are people, Hamas fighters, moving weapons through the hospital. Did you see anything like that happening when you were there?
0: No, this is all complete nonsense. Not only did I not see it, but neither has anyone else who worked in Gaza's hospitals. So I'll just tell you, like, in, it would have been July of 2024, and then again in October of 2024, me and a group of other American healthcare workers who worked in Gaza sent the Biden administration an open letter We sent a similar open letter to Trump in October of last year. So on the Trump letter, if I remember the numbers right, there's 154 signatories. So 154 American healthcare workers who've worked in the Gaza Strip. All of us said, we've never seen anything that even remotely approaches militarization of a hospital. And just to be clear, not only that, I'm pretty sure I've never even seen a combatant, like an injured combatant in Gaza's hospitals. It's possible I did. And if I did, I would treat them just like I treat anybody else. But almost everybody that comes to a hospital in Gaza comes with their families. And, you know, you can say whatever you like about Hamas. They're certainly not dragging their wives out to the battlefield. That's just completely silly. So, no, this is just total nonsense.
9: Well, we have to wrap up here in a moment, but I just wanted to touch on one more thing. The film is dedicated to the 1,700 healthcare workers, Palestinian healthcare workers who've been killed during the conflict. Talk about the Palestinian healthcare workers who've been working under these conditions, separated from their families. There's one particularly poignant interlude in the film where a healthcare worker keeps getting calls from his home about his sick baby daughter. Can you just talk briefly about that?
0: Yeah, he's relaying this story to Mark that happened at the beginning of the genocide when he was at Shifa Hospital. This anesthesiologist was at Shifa Hospital, and he was working. There were big mass casualty events going on, and he couldn't leave his work, and people kept calling him and saying, "Your daughter is sick." And he said, "She'll be fine. She'll be fine. Don't worry." And finally, they call him and they start screaming and they say, "You know, you need to come here." And he came to her, and as he found her, and she was sick to the point that she died, actually, at that point. She was 10 months old. There's no reason this child should have died. But this is what happens when you destroy the medical capacity that's used. Medical care, the most effective medical care that human beings provide to each other is provided to small children so that they can reach the age of 5. At that point, they become a bit more robust and they can survive the challenges that the world throws at them, and to pregnant women. Those are the two groups that benefit most from medical care. When you destroy a medical system, and just to be clear, it's not that Israel bombed one hospital once, and I know you weren't trying to imply that that's what happened, but like even Nasser itself is a good example. Nasser was laid siege to in February of 2024. Then it was laid siege to again in March of 2024. Then it was bombed on March 23rd, 2025. That's when I was almost killed there. Then it was bombed in May of 2025, if I'm remembering the month correctly. Then it was bombed in a very famous quadruple strike that was actually videotaped and then analyzed by the BBC in August of 2025. That's just one place. You know, this one hospital that was laid siege to twice, then bombed. I mean, it's just completely outrageous. And this is hardly unique to Nasser. This is literally every hospital in Gaza. And not just the hospitals. Most of the clinics have been destroyed. Most of the pharmaceutical warehouses have been destroyed. Most of the veterinary medicine spots have been destroyed. So when you attack a healthcare system like this, you're basically condemning women and children to die. There's no other effect that it could even be expected to have. You know, the same goes with the destruction of Gaza's sewage system. It's the destruction of its educational system, the destruction of the water treatment facilities, the destruction of almost all of the housing in Gaza, the destruction of the entire arable land and food distribution system, the destruction of almost every bakery in Gaza, the destruction of every chicken farm, the destruction of, you know, it just goes on and on and on. Everything that sustains life, especially for an urbanized population, has been destroyed. And that's why the vast majority of international experts consider this to be genocidal.
11: The larger picture here is there have been studies, most recently one out of the UN, that the Israeli Netanyahu regime deliberately targets infants and children with snipers, and they deliberately target children.
9: The film is American Doctor. Hannah, tell us where people can find it.
10: So at the moment, American Doctor is screening at theaters across the country and internationally, what one would presume. 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Those are still going on. And if it's not screening near you, you can actually request a screening. There's a form you can fill out to request a screening, which is pretty cool. So that's at americandoctorfilm.com. And it will be available for streaming in the near future. That'll be at watermelonpictures.com. Watermelon Pictures is the production company that produced American Doctor.
9: We've talked a lot about numbers. These are the pictures. And believe me, it is, well, like Dr. Sidwa said, it is not gory, but it's still horrible. And we should know this.
0: Can I just add one thing? The film, it's mostly, its theatrical run was basically the last month and a half. But this is an independent film, and it's shown in independent theaters, and it's had a very high rate of return for the theaters that have played it. You know, people have filled up the seats, in other words.
11: Before we close, is there anything you want to say to our listeners about what they can do about all this?
0: You know, I mean, being politically active is the only, you know, actually, I think it was Ralph Nader that used to say, if you're not turned on to politics, politics will turn on you. So it's necessary to be involved, not just with electoral politics, but with citizen organization and, you know, people. I think it was in the trailer when I said that we just don't have to accept these things as Americans. We don't. We don't have to accept that our government forces us to subsidize the mass murder of children and the destruction of an entire society. So if you're not happy about that situation, get actively involved. There are plenty of groups. There's the Institute for Middle East Understanding. There's Jewish Voice for Peace. There's Not in Our Name. There's A New Policy. There are all sorts of citizens groups that are working on these matters, but they need people. They need money. They need people with expertise, and they need dedicated people who are interested in working on these.
11: And they need citizens back home putting the heat on their two senators and representatives and collectively on all 535 members. There's no reason why the Democrats can't have shadow hearings in the House and Senate with great press coverage on these grisly subjects. We've been speaking with Dr. Feroz Sidwa, a surgeon in California who has been to Gaza under the most perilous conditions and who has been a feature in the new film out called American Doctor. Thank you very much, Feroz, and we hope to hear from you again soon as you continue your studies on the collateral effects of the violent genocide on defenseless Palestinians in Gaza.
0: Thanks, everyone. Great to be with you.
9: We've been speaking with Dr. Feroz Sitwa. We will link to his work at RalphNaderRadioHour.com. When we come back, our next guest calls the stock buyback of $150 billion by the most valuable company in the world, NVIDIA, both stock market manipulation and a protection racket. But first, let's check in with our corporate crime reporter, Russell Mokyber.
1: From the National Press Building in Washington, D.C., this is your Corporate Crime Reporter Morning Minute for Friday, October 2, 2026. I'm Russell Mokyber. New York State, one of the largest markets for gambling in the United States, escalated its fight against prediction markets by suing Polymarket's domestic arm, alleging that the Bet on Nearly Everything site was illegally running a gambling operation. That's according to a report in the Wall Street Journal. The state where Polymarket and its chief rival Kalshi are based has aggressively sought to rein in the rapidly growing industry. Attorney General Letitia James has brought lawsuits against competitors with similar claims. And New York City Council Speaker Julie Menin has raised a possible investigation into the company's marketing practices. For the Corporate Crime Reporter, I'm Russell Mokyber.
9: Thank you, Russell. Welcome back to the Ralph Nader Radio Hour. I'm Steve Scrovan, along with Hannah and Ralph. Our next guest calls the latest $150 million stock buyback of NVIDIA both stock market manipulation and a protection racket. Hannah?
10: William Lozonik is Professor Emeritus of Economics at the University of Massachusetts Lowell and co-founder and president of the Academic Industry Research Network, a nonprofit research organization. His recent work includes predatory value extraction, how the looting of the business corporation became the U.S. norm, and how sustainable prosperity can be restored, and investing in innovation, fronting predatory value extraction in the U.S. corporation. Welcome back to the Ralph Nader Radio Hour, William Lozonik.
18: Well, thank you. It's good to be here.
11: Welcome back, Bill. The news of the day is NVIDIA, the richest corporation in the world, has added $150 billion to buy back its stock. That's the largest single buyback in corporate history. This is added to $80 billion to its buyback program earlier. And you founded the Academic Critique of buybacks, how they don't create jobs, how they enhance the metrics for executive compensation, and how in so many ways they produce unproductive use of massive amounts of capital, which of course comes from consumer dollars originally. So could you give us your view on this massive buyback by NVIDIA and what that money could have been used for by NVIDIA?
18: Okay, so let me make a number of points here. So first of all, as you said, it's a program which to buy back $150 billion by the end of 2028, but it's in addition to $85 billion that they have already authorized. So that makes $235 billion. And it means that at any point in time, on any day, NVIDIA can go into the open market and ask its broker to buy back shares. The last time I looked, it can do under the SEC quote-unquote regulation, which goes back to 1982, it can do about $8 or $9 billion a day, day after day after day, just buying back its stock, inflating its stock price, basically manipulating its stock price. When it issued this press release a couple of days ago about the buyback, one of the things it says that it's returning capital to shareholders. I mean, Jensen Huang, who's the founder and CEO of NVIDIA, knows that's nonsense. The only time they ever raised money from shareholders on the stock market was in their IPO in 1999, January 1999, and that was $40 million. One of his co-founders, Curtis Priam, there were three co-founders, one of them sold all his stock in 2006 for about $30 million. It's estimated that if he had held the stock to the present, it would be worth $70 billion. So if those people who originally bought the stock at the IPO had held on to it, you don't need to return anything else to them. They've got plenty and plenty of money for holding on. So this is just a manipulation of the stock market. Now, a couple of different reasons why they do it. First of all, they give out lots of stock to their employees. And in 2025, there is about 119 million shares that went out to employees. That is diluting shareholding, but they did about 360 shares repurchased. So it's more than the dilution. But even offsetting the dilution, there's no theory that supports this, because if you're going to give your workers, your employees, the incentive to get the stock price up because they're going to gain when, in this case, their awards vest, then you know that should show up for shareholders on the stock market in a higher share price, which they benefit from. The workers benefit as well. So why does NVIDIA then have to go in and offset that dilution? This should have shown up. And in NVIDIA's case, it does show up in higher earnings, massive earnings that they're generating. So that's even that reason is nonsense. The other reason is basically, which is kind of more fundamental, and it's the same reason that Tim Cook, when he was CEO of Apple, and now the chairman, did about $900 billion of stock buybacks, is to keep his job. Nelson Wang, although he's the founder of NVIDIA, has 3.58% of the shares and votes, because it's a single class shares. And anytime the hedge funds can come in with their wolf packs and just throw him out. And even though there's no evidence of active threats against them, this has been going on for four decades, that companies prophylactically do these buybacks. It's like it's basically a protection racket. They do the buybacks so they can keep their jobs. Now, when NVIDIA does all these buybacks and it's got massive amount of profits, it can't use even with all the profit. It was $118 billion in the first three quarters of this year. Last year, it was $120 billion for the whole year just in profits. When they do these buybacks, it raises the bar for everybody else to try to keep their stock price up. So it has an effect on all the other companies out there that have profits or that can even borrow money to do buybacks to try to keep their stock price up. Now, the last thing I'll say is one of the things that they could be doing with their shares, with this money, there's lots of different things. But one of the things is that NVIDIA is just a chip designer. They don't manufacture their own chips. Most of their advanced chips, almost all their advanced chips, are manufactured by TSMC in Taiwan, the world's leading chip fabrication company. The same is true for Apple's chips. Intel, as I think everybody knows, has fallen on hard times. And Matt Hopkins and I wrote several articles on this a few years ago. That's because of all the buybacks they did over the years while they were not actually investing in the capabilities to keep up with MC and Samsung Electronics. In 2021, when Pat Gelsinger came in, he was the first CEO who came into a company that I know of and told the board that he would take the job, but no more buybacks. He was a production guy. He was kicked out, I think, mainly because he had become too much of the face of the Biden administration with the CHIPS Act when Trump got elected. And now there's the Bhutan, but really the same strategy. They're trying to get back on track. And as people probably know, the government or Trump, whatever that The equation there is bought 10% of Intel just over a year ago. Just after that, NVIDIA put $5 billion into Intel for developing its capabilities to produce chips, and also there was an agreement to co-design chips. $5 billion is not much when you need $100 billion to get back on track in the fabrication sector and to catch up with TSMC. So I would have thought, and I thought that this would have been in NVIDIA's interest to have a second source to TSMC for its chips, that it would have been putting 30, 40, 50, even $100 billion into Intel. And if that's not going to be done by NVIDIA, then the government, not this government, however, should come in there and have an industrial policy to turn things around and get companies like NVIDIA ban the stock buybacks and say, there's a lot of good ways, and I could give many, many more ways in which you can invest in the productive capabilities in the United States.
11: Well, let's clarify this for our listeners, Bill. It's been said by some experienced people that when a company announces a big stock buyback, that's a sign of poor management. And they mean by that, that the company hasn't found more productive ways to use that money, shoring up the pension, giving more money to the workers, doing more research and development, all kinds of other productive ways, whereas a stock buyback doesn't create a job. It's just a financial indulgence for the bosses of the company. So what could NVIDIA have done with that money specifically to earn the label of productivity?
18: Well, first of all, in NVIDIA's case right now, despite, I mean, the massive amounts of money that are being spent in AI and where it's making its money, as I said, I think the best concrete investment could be made in getting Intel back on track. Okay, they're putting lots of money. Of course, there's all this circular financing that people have heard about where they're putting the money into Anthropic and OpenAI and companies, which that I'm hesitant to say they should put more money into that because it's a bubble and it's going to burst. Okay. Their employees are getting paid very well because they're getting a lot of money in stock. In a company like that, most of the workers have stock-based pay. So I wouldn't worry too much about them. I would worry about ensuring that they have employment security and stable jobs, not just for the sake of those employees, but because this is the reason why a lot of American companies fall behind, including Intel, in R&D intensive industries. If you get a lot of employee instability, if you go up and down, you have to lay off the workers, happening a lot in tech companies, as you know, then you lose a lot of the capability to compete in the future. Now, right now, NVIDIA is not in that situation. It has so much money that it doesn't know what to do with it. I would say that the money it doesn't know what to do with, because it's not that it isn't investing in new capabilities and in new products, et cetera. The money, it should just keep that in a NVIDIA bank, okay? That money is not going to go under Jensen Huang's mattress. It's going to be going out there, money on the market being lent in bonds and stock and buying stock in other companies. That's if it's in this case, because it's so rich, and I'm not saying all the money can even go into productive capabilities, and you should be saving it for the future. But the problem is when they do the buybacks, it's not the executives make more money, but that isn't even the biggest part of the story. The biggest part of the story is the hedge fund activists and the hedge funds and Wall Street investment bankers. All that money is going, the buybacks go to share sellers. And it's the people who realize those gains then are looking to make more money out of money. So if you take the long view on this, going back to when buybacks started coming in the mid-1980s, basically, trillions and trillions of dollars have gone to grow the financial sector and put money in the hands of people who just want to make money out of money. And that's the bigger problem in the U.S. economy. It goes into private equity. Private equity is in healthcare. It spreads like a disease throughout the economy. But the buybacks are coming out of the most profitable companies. And those are the companies that we have to tax, not just for the employees, but tax them. They should be certainly paying a lot of higher taxes. Windfall taxes, perhaps, for social services. For everything else, yeah, I could write a book on what they should do with the money.
11: Well, listen, as you pointed out, until the Reagan administration came on board in 1981, the Securities Exchange Commission banned most stock buybacks as stock manipulation. They made it illegal. Yeah. And, of course, Reagan reversed that. Now, if NVIDIA has this high a margin of profit, like skyrocketing profit margins, why isn't it under traditional antitrust theory considered an illegal monopoly to be broken up? Could you explain that?
18: Well, the thing is that antitrust doesn't deal very well with highly innovative companies. It's mainly because economic theory does not have what I call a theory of innovative enterprise. So most economists, almost all economists, have no idea about why NVIDIA is so successful. NVIDIA is successful. It's not because

0: time, first of all, you ban the buybacks outright and you tax them windfall taxes to support the rest of the economy, which after all has supported them. And that's the other part of it that Jensen Huang knows perfectly well, that his ability to build a company in the United States over this period of time had to do a lot to do with US government policy, US government spending on infrastructure, on knowledge, and it's time to give back. And the ones you don't give back to are the people who never gave you anything, which are the public shareholders.
1: Well, you've written a lot about the financialization of American industry, for example, General Motors. By that, listeners, it means that they disinvested in industrial hardware and innovation. And I just came across an article in the New York Times, which I thought was a misprint, but you can comment on it. The reporter went to a giant factory in China. It was larger than the Pentagon. It produced electric vehicles, and there was hardly any human beings there. It was automated almost beyond the dreams of science fiction. And then the article said they were so productive that they are putting out an electric car every 76 seconds, Bill. Every 76 seconds.
0: That's right.
1: Is that true? Could that be true?
0: Okay, so I can refer your listeners to two articles that are on the website of the Institute for New Economic Thinking. One is Asian Battery Companies Charging the EV Transition, and it goes through. And one of those companies is BYD, which is the company you're talking about now, the leading EV company, but it's the leading, second leading EV battery company. The leading one is another Chinese company called CATL. And the fact is that because of financialization, the United States does not have a major EV battery producer. And let me tell you that there is a lot of innovation going on in EV batteries. That's what the transition is about. The other article that's on there is about General Motors and its financialization since the 1990s, that the particular focus of that is on how that has several times at GM killed the EV transition. But it's also killed a lot of jobs, and it has prevented General Motors from competing, and maintaining its market share other than producing big gas-guzzling cars that only sell in the United States. So it's lost competitive, including in China, where it used to sell 3 to 4 million cars a year. It's down to about 1 million, and most of those are small little cars produced by a partner. GM is basically, they're doing all the buybacks. They did about $30 billion over the last 4 years, nothing like NVIDIA, but that's a lot. And that's what they're doing with their money. And Mary Barra is doing it as a CEO of GM for the same reason. The hedge funds will come in and kick her out of her job. So it's a protection racket, and it should be stopped.
1: Well,
0: Every
1: just to
0: price.
1: interrupt, the New York Times reported that the car producing capacity of China is so vast that it not only covers the Chinese market, but they could produce cars to fill the entire European and US car market. And
0: Absolutely,
1: that's why
0: absolutely.
1: they're shipping 5 to 6 million cars overseas at dramatic discounts, undermining Tesla and Volkswagen. The point is, Bill, this is what innovation investment is all about. I visited right after General Motors. I think I was the first Western visitor to the only car company in China. They were producing 15 to 20 cars that looked like 1938 Chevrolets. 15 to 20. This is in the late 70s. And in just from 1979 to now, the automation and productivity of the Chinese car manufacturing industry is racing way ahead of the US and Western Europe. Before we conclude, what do you think is going to happen?
0: Happen to what? To the, I mean, we're in a mess. We're in a mess in many ways, obviously, but I think the US is going to continue as long as all this financialization goes on. It's going to lose competitiveness in critical technologies. You're not going to create stable employment for people. The problem of affordability is not just high prices, the fact that people don't have good, stable, well-paying jobs like they used to have. And you're not going to be able to tap these companies, their profits, to support the social services we need. And instead, what we have is private equity going and screwing us on those social services, being in places it shouldn't be at. So those are, that's all that's wrong with the US economy, nothing else.
1: That's all. On that point, I think we have to

0: concludes, we've been speaking to William Lozanek, Professor Emeritus of Economics at University of Massachusetts, and really created the academic critique of stock buybacks, which until he came along was almost never criticized. So thank you very much, Bill, for your analysis and your continued review of the financialization and therefore the weakening of U.S. industry in many industries across the board.
1: Yeah, well, thanks. And thanks for having me on. It's been great talking with you again.
2: 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I want to thank our guests again, Dr. Feroz Sitwa and William Lozanek. 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A transcript of this program will appear on the Ralph Nader Radio Hour Substack site soon after the episode is posted.
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7: Today's poem is from an account called Music Madkirks. I pledge allegiance to the flag of the United States of America. The United States, united by pride, born by hate. Do not just watch because you think you are safe. Nobody is when prejudice takes place. And to the republic for which it stands, for which we stand, for what we stand. For questioning every time they tell us we can't. For a republic, the people hold power, so do not sit there while they watch you cower. One nation under God, the same nation who ignores fraud, the same nation who legislates fear, the same nation who bases your worth on how and when you got here. Indivisible with liberty and justice for all who conform, all who comply. All who can bear to look away while innocent people die, define liberty, define justice. If your answer likes humanity, you're a part of this crisis. You can disagree, you can demean, you can dismantle my claim, but is it worth becoming inhumane? For blood is spilling, and it has been for years. You've just now allowed it to reach your ears. Land of the free, home of the brave, land of insanity, home of the crazed. Land of the free, home of the brave, that is until someone needs to be saved. Land of the free, home of the brave, but when a woman speaks up, there's still a shock wave. Land of the free, home of the brave, but children are still silenced and told to behave. Land of the free, home of the brave. But if a man looks different, he's guilty to the grave. I pledge allegiance to the flag of the United States of America and to the republic for which it stands, one nation, under God, indivisible, with liberty and justice for some.

Today's BIPOC hero is Raaf Nader, Lebanese-American political activist and consumer advocate. Imagine someone who didn't just practice law, but changed the way Americans think about their safety, their rights, and the power of ordinary citizens. That's Raaf Nader, a lawyer, consumer advocate, and lifelong activist whose work reshaped public policy and helped protect the everyday person. Today, we'll explore who he was and what he did. Raaf Nader was born on February 27, 1934, in Winsted, Connecticut. He was the youngest of four children in a family of Lebanese immigrants who owned a local bakery and restaurant where lively discussions about politics and current events were part of everyday life, shaping Raaf's early interest in civic issues. He attended Princeton University, graduating magna cum laude in 1955, and then went on to earn a law degree from Harvard Law School in 1958. During his time as a student and young lawyer, Nader became interested in issues affecting ordinary consumers, especially problems that people faced with unsafe products and unresponsive corporate and government practices. In 1965, Raaf Nader published his groundbreaking book, Unsafe at Any Speed, which criticized the safety record of American automobile manufacturers, especially the Chevrolet Corvair, and exposed how poor design and lack of regulation led to unnecessary injuries and deaths on the road. The book quickly became a national sensation, drawing sweeping public attention to consumer safety. Members of Congress took notice, and this helped lead to the passage of the 1966 National Traffic and Motor Vehicle Safety Act, which for the first time gave the federal government authority to set safety standards for automobiles sold in the United States. This was a defining moment in Nader's career. He wasn't just writing about problems, he was helping to solve them. Following the success of the Unsafe at Any Speed, Nader rallied a group of young lawyers and researchers, often called Nader's Raiders, to investigate issues and industries that affected public safety and well-being, from meatpacking and consumer products to environmental pollution and nuclear safety. He also helped found a series of public interest organizations that became institutions in their own rights, including the Center for Auto Safety, the Public Interest Research Groups, PIRGS, and Public Citizen, which continues to lobby for consumer protection, corporate accountability, and government reform. Through this work, Nader turned what he had been a...

Today's poem is by Celia. If it wasn't for immigrants, I literally wouldn't exist. So I won't apologize for the sentiment that can, and because of us, hopefully will persist. That the abundance of culture is beautiful to know. To see something new in every place we're lucky enough to go. To learn a new recipe from a friend who is from a different country than I. To share all our favorite foods that we wish were a lot easier to come by. So instead, we learn how to make them. We learn stories like the diaries were our own. We listen to our families and our friends. We learn the different ways that love can be shown. I went to the supermarket the other day and mariachi played for all. To hear the grad students in the corner smile as they grabbed a pack of beer. And the bread was freshly baked, so I took a second to take it all in. The abundance of diversity and how lucky we have been. And then I walked down the aisle with all the ingredients from around the world, and without having to think about it, the corners of my lips suddenly curled, and the smile was a silent thank you for showing me what it meant to be in the store. When my parents came to this country, it wasn't that they didn't want to be in theirs anymore. So though I was born in America, I learned to speak Spanish first. When the summers were hot and sticky, Mom made horchata to quench the thirst. As tostadas de ceviche dripped down my arm, I wonder how they would feel if they met the people they're trying to harm. As my dad plays the guitar he bought with his first paycheck from the States. As he's driving my friends to cross-country practice. As my mother sits and waits to cheer me at the finish line. That she always knew that I would reach. When I think of my favorite place on earth, it's somewhere in Mexico on the beach. I used to think I lived in a bubble that felt a lot more like a cage. But now that the chapter's over, I keep wanting to turn to a similar page, where the family dog is still living, where walls had held hope instead of fear. I kept feeling that I wanted to scream into some abyss. That would take light years for anyone to hear. But then the years started to feel lighter in the heaviest way, so like, who I wanted to be in the future is now the person I'm lucky enough to know. And if it wasn't for immigrants, I wouldn't be brave now memorizing every recipe like my culture is something I have to save. Like the memories of our families are now in our hands, and since not everybody has that gift, not everybody understands.

No.

Emiliano Zapatas was an indigenous revolutionary leader from Morelos, Mexico, and a key figure in the Mexican Revolution. Why he's important? Zapata fought for land, dignity, and indigenous autonomy, rallying poor farmers under the demand, Tierra y Libertad, land and freedom. His movement insisted that the land belongs to the people who work it, not wealthy elites. Why folks should know his name? Zapata's legacy lives on today in land defense movements, indigenous struggles, and the modern Zapatista communities. His message is simple and powerful. Justice starts with the people.

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Banana slug. So bright yellow it seemed surreal. Kid's plastic trick, fat pepper slice. Immobile, unknowing death or life. On the damp path's shoulder it lay amid twigs, leaf litter, and crumbled soil, split between hard sun, soft shade. And I forgot it, stepped past, thinking this and that on the way to what needed to be done. Until an hour later, I took that path again and found it 6 inches from where it lay then. It's alive, I realized, and this time saw the snub curved snout, sex sack bulging at the neck, radiating antlers reaching out, back ridge subtly S-curved as it moved imperceptibly to any briefly present being. It was then I saw the trees growing, sense the muscles in their limbs bulk and twist as they made themselves thicker, longer, through my watching years. When I looked down again, the slug was gone, and I had no idea what time it was.

Most people feel completely void and helpless in controlling their own destinies or controlling the destiny of human life. And I think it's sad. More people should be involved rather than designating all these powers to a few individuals. I think the average person, whatever that is, should be a part of it somehow. And I think everyone feels that events are just going on without their knowledge or control. I think it's one of the tragedies of our time.

0: I suppose it has always been that way, but now it's just become so obvious, you know. Decisions are made for you, in which you have no part of at all.
1: You're all a bunch of slaves, letting everybody push you around. What are you gonna do about it? What are you gonna do about it?

0: I just lament the fact that so many people are content with living a very quiet, well-mannered, orderly life when so many obvious injustices, I guess, are going on, and they just seem to ignore it somehow, or not care at all, just let it happen without ever becoming involved. I think that's sad.
1: We're getting tired of hanging around, yeah. Waiting around with our heads to the ground.
0: To me, there's something incredibly sad about a bunch of human beings sitting down watching something take place. And just when you think about it, I love movies as much as anyone else, but the spectacle of millions and millions of people sitting in movie theaters and in front of television sets every night watching a second or third hand reproduction of reality going on when the real world is right there in their living room or right outside in the street or down the block somewhere. I think it's a tool to somnambulize or hypnotize people into a kind of waking sleep.
2: Wake up! You can't remember where it was! Had this dream stopped?
0: Yeah, well, they're being programmed by their radios. They only play the major radio stations, rock stations, only play 30 songs over and over and over, 24 hours a day. And it's been proven that what you hear the most is what you like the most. So there's really no choice involved. Someone is programming it. What everyone should say is, the medium is the message, and the message is me. I mean, that's the answer, is for everyone to, you're asking for an answer. The answer is for everyone to stand up and say, I'm me, and be fully aware of that fact and let everyone else know it, that you are yourself, and express it.
3: Now, is that any way to behave at a rock and roll concert? Hey, come on, this is very serious now. Come on. We must have total silence. Now, this is serious. This is... You don't want to hear that for the next half hour, do you? No. All right, come on. Damn, give the singer some, man. All right. We want the world and we want it.

who makes all the films? Who runs the projection booth? You know, it's a, it's that masculine desire to dominate life rather than just accepting it and flowing with it.

0: go. You're recording.
1: Yeah. Drink some water. Yeah. Drink some water. Yeah.
0: Drink some water.
1: Drink some water. Like a river fizzes. We have a father. You gotta fight it, or else not you get fired. Yeah, drink coconut water. Yeah,
0: she's into firing people.
1: Yeah.
0: Yeah, girl, get at it. Rock the microphone.

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On drums, Mr. Mitch Mitchell. On vocals and guitar, Mr. Jimi Hendrix, the Jimi Hendrix Experience.

0: stay.
1: Less than 6 months old who drink water contaminated with nitrate could become seriously ill, and if not treated, may die. That risk to human health explains why the Oregon Department of Environmental Quality fined a potato processing plant for over-applying wastewater to farmland and causing nitrate contamination in the water. DEQ ordered the company to monitor the aquifer. Drinking water that has high levels of nitrate can cause blue baby syndrome, especially in infants who receive baby formula mixed with the nitrate-contaminated water. It can also increase the risk of respiratory infections, thyroid dysfunction, spontaneous abortion, and cancers of the stomach or bladder. This is Jenna for KUPW 97.

0: Thanks a lot, everybody, for coming. It's been awesome.
1: Aunt Sofa by Jean Murphy. My Aunt Sofa, plump and plush, cozy as cocoa, wide as a walrus. We sit in her lap like gravy sits on mashed potatoes. She's soft with lumps. She wasn't always a sofa. When I met your uncle, I was a slim young thing. I think of a piano stool with curvy polished legs. My uncle gave her a spin. Now she's Mrs. Davenport. She balances doilies on her arms. She tucks her little feet under. She looks demure, but once my sister said, at night she opens up into a bed.

I feel like falling rain. Slammed against a window pane, and I look back at the clouds.

we feel like falling rain. 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But baby, we'll make it.

Reno, broken Santa Fe, turning tricks on Los Sueneros out in California. Well, they pushed him up against the wall, said, buddy, get a grip.

His promotions were a certainty, he could make the numbers sing. 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Still it was 40 years of working before he noticed he was old. Now his great escape and act is just time.

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1: Infants less than 6 months old who drink water contaminated with nitrate could become seriously ill, and if not treated, may die. That risk to human health explains why the Oregon Department of Environmental Quality fined a potato processing plant for over-applying wastewater to farmland and causing nitrate contamination in the water. DEQ ordered the company to monitor the aquifer. Drinking water that has high levels of nitrate can cause blue baby syndrome, especially in infants who receive baby formula mixed with the nitrate-contaminated water. It can also increase the risk of respiratory infections, thyroid dysfunction, spontaneous abortion, and cancers of the stomach or bladder. This is Jenna for KEPW 97.3 FM.
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0: This is KEPW Whole Community News for Monday, October 5th, 2026. The first shared media event with candidates for governor was staged October 1st at the University of Oregon. Whole Community News is offering an opportunity for third-party candidates to participate in all debates and to receive equal time in our news coverage of the election. Here are the first six questions posed to the candidates for Oregon governor. What is the most pressing problem Oregon faces, and how would you fix it? Christine Drazen.
1: There's no question that the number one issue facing families across our state is affordability. Families are being crushed under some of the highest taxes in the nation, some of the heaviest regulatory burden across the nation that actually translates into increased costs for families. I am committed to ensuring that we reduce the burden on Oregon families. I have a plan that will look at all of the functions of government through the lens of an Oregon family. And I will establish the opportunity for everything that we do, procedures, licensing, fees, permits. How does this affect Oregon families? What is the true cost of government on Oregon families? I will also rescind Tina Kotek's climate protection program on day one, which will drive up the cost of utilities and power across our state. We cannot afford to continue to advance a political agenda that harms families and makes us uniquely expensive.
0: Brett Smith.
2: I'm going to have to agree with Senator Drazen on this, and it's definitely affordability is the number one issue hitting Oregonians. Why wouldn't it be? And we absolutely need to open up the books, and we need to audit everything, and we need to look at licensing fees and regulations and seeing what kind of cuts we can make in those avenues. And to further even extend that point, what kind of cuts we can make to like the inundation of nonprofits that we're paying to implement a lot of these policies. But I'd also like to put out there that I do have an affordability plan, and this plan makes large employers pay for the costs they push onto taxpayers. Large profitable employees routinely pay wages low enough that their own workers must turn to SNAP in the Oregon Health Plan just to get by, shifting labor costs onto the Oregon taxpayer. And that's something that I want to address.
0: Tina Kotek.
3: I think it's ironic that Senator Drazen wants to talk about affordability when she voted against a low income tax break in the session this year. I think it's ironic that she says affordability is an issue when she voted against the Power Act, which is right now reducing households' utility rates by making data centers pay their fair share. If we're going to take on affordability, we have to be serious about it. And one of those things is housing, making sure we can build more housing so people can afford to live here. Except Christine Drazen has voted multiple times against many bills that would help us build more housing, pay for housing, and actually reduce the cost of housing across the state. If we're going to be serious about affordability, then we have to put real solutions on the table and be willing to vote for them. And that is not the record that Christine Drazen has.
1: This is exactly what I was talking about. It is shocking to me that so early in this conversation, Tina Kotek would refuse to acknowledge that she has been the primary driver of cost increases for Oregon families across our state. Everything that's happened that's driven costs here has been through her, either as Speaker of the House or Governor. She has personally voted for over $30 billion of tax increases. I'm proud to have stood with Oregon families and stopped her $15 billion tax increase at the end of the last long session, which Oregonians eventually rejected at the ballot box. But we are talking about someone that is not being honest with Oregonians right now. The price of goods and services in our state can be laid at her feet.
0: Oregon's reading scores are among the worst in the nation, even though we're spending over $12 billion a year, which works out to just over $22,000 per student. Why aren't we seeing better test results? Tina Kotek.
3: Well, I'm not satisfied either when we are about middle of the pack in funding and our outcomes aren't there. That is why I have fought since day one to do things like investing in early literacy. We are seeing improvements in our districts who have taken full advantage of the initiative that I have passed to help our educators teach the science of reading in our classrooms, like Salem Kaiser and Tiger Tualatin. We are seeing improvements. We need to focus on the basics, and that's what I've been doing as your governor. I've passed an accountability bill that says we should have statewide performance standards so those dollars are spent in a way that our students actually improve. Chrissy Drazen voted against that bill. I think we need to reduce our chronic absenteeism in the state. We have to track it better. We have to help our districts help get our students back in the classroom. Christine Drazen, she voted against the bill to actually track and have real-time reporting on absenteeism in our state. What we need to do is focus on high-quality instruction and more instructional time. I did an executive order that said, let's stop cutting instructional time in our state because we need to get more classroom time. And I banned cell phones in our schools. It's one thing that is keeping our students engaged and more involved, and our teachers are able to teach in the classroom because of that. If we're going to be serious about education, we have to focus on the basics and be committed to holding our districts accountable. We have more work to do, and we want to stay the course on the things that are working.
1: Well, I can answer the question why. It's because of Governor Tina Kotek. She voted to remove graduation standards. She kept our school shut down for longer than anywhere else in the nation. She has advanced politics inside the classroom. She hasn't kept teachers safe inside the classroom. The issues that we face in our schools right now can be laid at the feet of the sitting governor. There's no other way around it. She happens to be the superintendent of public instruction. And I would say, given the test results that just came out, nothing is working. I'm a mom of three. I have spent my fair share in the classroom, and I'm grateful for fantastic teachers that help my kids get through tough times academically. But today, those teachers are also being left behind. We have got to focus on our kids. We've got to focus on academic outcomes. More money is not solving this problem. It's going to take a focus on third grade reading. We're going to have to restore graduation requirements, and we need to get serious about absolutely focusing entirely on academics rather than political agendas.
0: Brett Smith.
2: The fact that we increase the amount we spend by $1.5 billion a year just to get abysmal results, I'm just going to harken that back to money being a tool, right? We now live in a society where money is the end all be all. It's the way you get into this debate, right? It's the criteria on which you're judged by. That's what success is money, right? How much money has Christine Drazen raised? How much money has Tina Kotek raised, right? Not how are they using the money? How are they wielding this tool, this immensely powerful tool? And I believe the solution is just to get people in there who understand the value of a dollar, who have been able to take small sums of money and do great things with them. That is the solution to this problem. If you want to fix education or housing or whatever it is, the things that we're just spending this exorbitant amount of money on with people who don't appreciate it or understand what it is to do without.
0: How can we increase the supply of housing? Christine Drazen.
1: Well, I absolutely believe that we must tackle questions around availability of land to build on. We can protect High Valley farmland, forest land, and maintain Oregon's commitment to our environment while not constricting the availability of housing. We have got to advance permits and ensure that permitting is expedited. We have got to lower the cost of system development charges. I talk to builders all the time that tell me that the price of building the home sometimes is equivalent to the price of getting through the government bureaucracy to begin to build the home. But more than anything else, I want to circle back up to this question of homelessness. Homelessness is not strictly a housing challenge. The issues that we face across our state, the homeless challenges that we face across our state must be tied to a response which is recovery first and recovery oriented if we want to get serious about improving our homeless challenges across Oregon.
0: Tina Kotek.
3: We are producing more homes in our state because of the work that we have been doing here to streamline permitting, reducing red tape, investing in infrastructure, helping our communities plan better to have the housing that they need. And just want to say again, you have to look at voting records. Christine Drazen has voted multiple times against bills that can pay for housing, that can streamline permitting. So for her to say that she wants to, you know, do something about housing, her plan is basically what we've been doing for the last 4 years, and we're seeing progress. The first six months of last year to the first 6 months of this year, Oregon is up 11.5% in its housing starts. That is progress. When I started, we were way below that, and other parts of the country are flat or down. We are making progress here, and we need more housing across our state so people can live and work where they want to and afford the homes and get them into home ownership, because that's important for our state.
1: This was Tina Kotek's number one agenda item when she ran for governor 4 years ago. It has been an abysmal failure. We have almost 10-year record lows in housing production. We see multifamily in downtown Portland that took a complete nosedive after she enforced inclusionary zoning and rent control in the city. We have got to recognize that the speaker and the governor have contributed to this through Tina Kotek. This has been a government takeover of housing that has not actually worked with the private sector to develop more housing. It has just added more bureaucracy.
0: Brett Smith.
2: Yeah, what do you do to increase Oregon's housing supply? So Senator Drazen and Governor Kotek are both approaching this the right way. Well, we need to allocate land, right, that doesn't ruin farmland or forests or anything like that. And we got to increase housing, right? But there's also an option of using the housing that we already have available, right? There's more empty houses than there are homeless people. And I'm a big fan of a Housing First initiative. My take on that would be to upgrade somebody who already owns a home so it doesn't build contention or animosity. It's not just giving free homes, you know, but it's upgrading a citizen's home, somebody who works for a living. I'll just use myself as an example. If somebody come knocking on my door and was like, hey, we'd like to give you this house. It's got more than what you have. It's a slight upgrade. In return, you give us your house, and then they take my house, and you know, a homeless person is allowed to move in there. There's already a neighborhood there that's going to, you know, support them and get them away from, you know, potentially bad influence, etc. I would start with that.
0: Name three specific actions that will make everyday life more affordable for Oregonians. Brett Smith.
2: Yeah, so this one's actually pretty simple. Oregonians are paying more for housing, utility, food, and taxes. And I believe the question is, what three specific actions will you take? I'll let these two blame each other as to why everything's terrible. But the three specific actions that I would take as soon as possible if I was governor, action number one is to get rid of commissioner number one off the Public Utilities Commission. My second action would be get rid of commissioner number two off of the Public Utilities Commission. And my third action would be to get rid of commissioner number three off of the Public Utilities Commission. We need to put people on there who are less interested in protecting the fiduciary responsibility of monopoly sanctioned businesses over our citizenry.
0: Tina Kotek.
3: Well, I've already started by passing and signing the Power Act, which reduces household utility rates because it makes data centers pay their fair share. And Christine Drazen, she voted against that. It's about making sure we protect Oregonians from the draconian cuts that are coming from President Trump around the Oregon Health Plan and food assistance programs, making sure we push back and making sure that our federal tax dollars are coming back to Oregon to support families who need a little bit of extra help and need that health care coverage. As governor, I will continue to push back, and I don't believe a Governor Drazen would do that because she is in lockstep with President Trump. And so when it comes to affordability, it's everything. It's taking, for example, medical debt off your credit score. It's about going after hidden fees. It's about standing up to grocery stores who want to surveil your activity and change their prices accordingly. We have to do all those things to make sure that corporations do not take advantage of Oregonians who are struggling to make ends meet.
0: Christine Drazen.
1: The best thing that can be done for Oregonians to address affordability is to ensure that Tina Kotek does not get a second term. As she solves every single challenge that she sees, every single problem in the state of Oregon with a new tax. The pressure that you're feeling in your home, the cost of utilities, that is all tied to Tina Kotek's climate agenda, which is in particular attacking the price of heating, gas prices. It's increasing all of those exponentially and uniquely to the state of Oregon. I am committed to ensuring that as your governor, I will always put family budgets first. My family struggled when I was growing up. I know how hard that can be to make ends meet. And it is incredibly tough when your government absolutely makes that harder for you. So that means lowering taxes. It means abandoning the climate agenda that costs additional money inside the state of Oregon. And it means putting families first and vetoing new tax increases and ensuring that families are the ones who are at the center of every single conversation.
3: So let's talk about, to my opening comment earlier, affordability. When Christine Drazen talks about taxes, she voted against a bill that passed that lowered taxes for Oregonians. She voted against that. And if she were honest about why she did that, it's because she was okay with continuing to give large tax breaks to companies who don't need it. And so when we're talking about affordability, it's about who at the end of the day is going to vote in a way that stands up for real Oregonians. And her record just does not support that.
0: Oregon farmers say they are paying higher labor costs than other states. In Colorado, overtime doesn't start at 40 hours, but at 56 hours. Should Oregon raise the overtime threshold? Christine Drazen.
1: It's very reasonable to work with our farmers for what they're telling us is going to take to keep them in business. They have repeatedly come to the legislature and said they need relief from these overtime rules to be able to continue to maintain farming in our state. Ag, ranching, all of these industries are not just a part of our heritage, they're a part of our economy, and I will do everything in my power to protect them and ensure that we don't just respect them with our rhetoric, but that we actually work with them to ensure that they can stay in business and that they can continue to put food on the tables of Oregon families. We have right now not just ag overtime, which clearly needs to be addressed, but there was intended to be a takeover of our family farms through labor boards in the state of Oregon that farmers and ag interests across our state opposed in the course of this last session, which Tina Kotek advanced. And taxes after taxes, the commercial activities tax, which is Oregon's hidden sales tax, hits our farms especially hard.
0: Tina Kotek.
3: Well, I hope sometime in the course of the evening we'll have some facts coming from Christine Drazen. But let's talk about overtime. The legislature passed changing overtime calculations for our farm workers. I think it is fair and moral to make sure when people work hard in our fields, picking our food, being out in the fields when it's hot and dangerous, get paid overtime. Now, I will stand up for our ag community as well when there's a problem, fighting for them, for example, for our pear farmers in the gorge when they were impacted by pestilence, going to the USDA, going to the federal government, asking for emergency relief. I think we have to support all parts of our state, and I am a governor for the entire state. But that does not mean overlooking basic human needs like overtime for the people who put food on our table.
4: You can have 30 seconds, Senator.
1: Yeah, thank you. It is laughable to me that Governor Kotek would act like she's supporting farmers when she ignores their direct request to what she can do as governor of our state. As she was more than willing to do a photo op and act like she was engaging to the benefit of our pear farmers in my legislative district. But what they asked for was regulatory relief. They asked for regulatory relief in the nitpicking for what they're doing to provide housing for their workforce. They asked for regulatory relief for ag overtime. They asked for relief from the very real pressures that the governor of our state has put on their family farms for them to be able to exist. And all she did was offer lip service and point to the federal government for relief.
0: Brett Smith.
2: Yeah, so as a worker, overtime hours start at 40, man. That's just how that works. But also living and being raised in farming communities, I understand the margins that these people walk, and they're very tight, which is why I want to start subsidizing our local ranches and farms and agriculture community in general, instead of subsidizing, say, like Amazon or Intel, all this money that we're giving them for their quote-unquote jobs. If we started subsidizing the producers in our state and keeping those resources in our state and started making it conducive for them to do business in this state and giving them the resources to do business in this state and compete with outside competition, they would more easily thrive. And that's the environment that I want to create. I want our food grown here to be consumed here, as far as that goes.
0: Oregonians, and primarily Eastern Oregonians, just experienced our worst wildfire season ever. What will you do for wildfire mitigation? Tina Kotek.
3: Well, as governor, I've been fighting hard to make sure we have the most immediate response during our wildfire season. What's a terrible wildfire season? I want to thank all of our first responders and firefighters who fought valiantly all season long to protect homes and protect property and protect livestock. I have fought for permanent funding for wildfire defense in our state, which, by the way, a bill that Christine Drazen didn't even bother to show up to work to vote for because it was going to provide dedicated funding to help us fight wildfires. But we have to do more than that. Climate is changing our world. We have to be more resilient. We have to support our communities to be more responsive, to help them be prepared so their communities can be prepared when they are living close to wildfire-prone areas. And we will continue to invest in that and work with our federal partners to help us mitigate fuel on the landscape so our forests are better protected from wildfire going forward. We are in drought. We are in climate change. And I believe that we have to deal with it and be resilient, unlike my opponent who does not believe in climate change.
0: Christine Drazen.
1: The comments from the governor tonight are approaching absurd. I absolutely believe that man-made climate change has an impact on us, and it is absurd for her to assert otherwise. It doesn't mean that I want to raise taxes to address it. Her only solution to any challenge is to raise taxes, and that is her only solution related to climate as well. We haven't even started talking about the climate protection plan that she's put in place that would actually raise costs at the fuel pump.

0: preparedness. I'd like to get the resources to the communities who are going to be most impacted in these areas, like rural areas and these rural communities, to be able to assess the land themselves, get them some training, see what actually needs to be done to mitigate any potential threat or fire, whether that be some forestry action, clearing out some of the dead wood or whatever it takes, but also giving them resources to evacuate homes and, you know, their local communities quickly and safely, without having to depend on our fire services to come and do that for them, right? I want communities to be able to take action to help themselves in these situations until help can arrive, make them a little more independent.
1: KEPW is offering equal time to all candidates on the ballot. You can learn more about the candidates at our website, kepw.news.
2: KEPW, the news continues.
1: Pete Parsons offers the seasonal climate forecast for October, November, and December 2026.
3: Hey, I'm meteorologist Pete Parsons with the Oregon Department of Forestry. Welcome to the seasonal climate forecast. One of the things we do is go back and look at the past to try to predict the future. This is an analog-based forecast method. Find years in the past with similar tropical Pacific Ocean temperatures to the current year. See what happened in those years. And that helps us to see what may happen this year. It's a very good method for getting some information beyond where the short-term dynamic models can forecast. They're real good out to about a week, and then they decay very rapidly after that. They don't track the energy very well. This has limitations too. We have very few analogs to pick from. We only have good ocean temperature data like this back to about 1950. That's only just over 75 years of data. That's nothing when you're looking at data sets. That's a limitation, but we work with what we have. We're going into a very strong El Nino. And in fact, as I mentioned, we have records back to about 1950. The Climate Prediction Center of NOAA says this is likely going to be the strongest El Nino we have seen since records began back in 1950, or these records began. And we've also got in the North Pacific, a cool phase of what we call the Pacific Decadal Oscillation. Normally, you don't get the cool phase of the Pacific Decadal Oscillation and really strong El Nino, so this is kind of an odd duck year. We've only got a couple of years that have even closely resembled this, and those are the ones that I picked for my analogs. And so far, they're working out well because they picked the transition to this cooler, wetter weather in September that we got. So I'm sticking with them for one more month. Unfortunately, those years begin to diverge with their solutions, so I'm not going to be able to hold on to them all the way through the winter. In fact, I'll probably have to update at least one of them next month because they start to do different things, and one of them is going to be wrong, you know, pretty wrong. The 8182 and 7172, they kind of behave in a similar fashion going forward, and 2023 is going to give a different solution. It wants to revert us back to warmer and drier weather going forward, whereas these ones want to stay wetter and at least average temps, or maybe a little cooler than average. So something's going to give here. We're going to have to make some adjustments going forward. But that's where we are right now. So I use a blend, a straight mathematical blend of those years, how going forward, their precipitation and their temperatures compared to their 30-year normals, which are going to be different from the current 30-year, especially for the older years. And then take a blend of those going forward. We'll see how that works out. So using those 3 years, NOAA's got a nice tool. You can generate a composite upper air map, or what you often see in your television broadcast, for October using 1972, 82, and 2023. The mean pattern shows some ridging along the west coast in October, but notice that there's kind of a split flow developing. One branch of the jet stream down here is starting to strengthen, another branch up here. That is a classic El Nino signature with a split flow in the jet stream. A whole lot more jet stream energy or troughing coming into California. That's also a sign of El Nino developing. So we are expecting some pretty significant storminess into California as we go into the fall and the winter, relative to average. And I know they're preparing for that. We can get beach erosion, a lot of things going on down there. The question is going to be, is how much of that is going to translate up north into Oregon? 1972 and 82 had more of that jet stream energy translating north.

0: into Oregon than did 2023 going forward. So we'll see which ones of those tend to play out better. That's going to be a general theme this winter, classic of El Niño. Southern Oregon is likely to get more precipitation relative to average than Northern Oregon. That's the way El Niño plays. Let's go forward into November. A lot of energy coming into the West Coast, especially into California. How much of that makes it up into Oregon's a question mark, but Southern Oregon has a chance of getting more storm activity than Northern Oregon relative to average. That's classic El Niño. And this could be really good news for drought-stricken areas of the Southwest U.S. as we pour some Pacific moisture into the Southwest. So El Niños are not like, oh, it's terrible, it's El Niño. No. It's all part of the cycle, the water cycle. So it can be good news that way. Temperature-wise, near average with a blend. But again, 2023 was the warmest of them all. If that turns out to be the good year and these other two we've got to kind of maybe toss away, we're going to have to upgrade things warmer next month or the reverse. But I don't anticipate keeping all three of these years next month because they start to do different things. Notice how we've gone a little bit dry. That's a classic El Niño signature for Oregon, especially Northern Oregon, a little bit drier than average. I know we've got our drought, and so that's not the greatest news because November is like our wettest month for many areas, and here we're below average for the precipitations. Not the greatest. December. We have a chance of some Arctic air getting in here because of that cold Pacific decadal oscillation. You can get Arctic air masses to come in here even during an El Nino. It's happened in 72, it did happen. And actually, in the 23-24 winter, it happened in January of 24. So, in the two winters that had a cold PDO and a strong El Nino, both of them gave an Arctic outbreak for the Pacific Northwest. One in December, one in January. The one in December of 72 was epic. Epic. I mean, we had about 2 weeks of Arctic air. It was one of the coldest outbreaks of the century. And the Willamette Valley, Eugene, and Salem went down to 12 degrees below zero in December. I'm not saying that's going to happen this year, but I'm just saying that there is the possibility of a really cold outbreak. Now, why so cold in December? Remember when we had that heat wave back in June, a few years back? It was right near the summer solstice, and that made a big difference in why it got so hot. If you get a cold spell in December, near the winter solstice, it makes it that much colder. And that's why the record low temperatures in the Willamette Valley are in December. The coldest time of the year for the Northern Hemisphere is in late January, but our all-time record lows in the Willamette Valley are in December because of the low sun angle. And then you get a cold air mass, you have the longer nights. How about that? That's one of the reasons it was so hot in June. It was right at the peak, the high sun angle. Now, Portland's a little odd duck that way because our coldest temperatures came in February of 1950. And that's because Portland in these cold air outbreaks in December tends to be windy because of the east wind coming out of the gorge. And that keeps the air mixed so you don't get the cold layer right at the surface. But farther south in the valley, away from that gorge wind, that's when you get the cold temperature. So it's kind of a localized thing. But the air masses in general are really cold coming down in late January, February. And you can get cold, obviously. Then, but having that low sun angle makes a difference. So we'll see if we get a cold air outbreak like we did in 72 in December. And if so, we can get some real cold temperatures, quite a bit of snow associated with that as well. I know that probably doesn't help you a lot, but I wanted you to know there is the threat this winter of a cold air outbreak, either in December or January, especially. But the rest of the winter outside of that with the El Niño pattern is likely to be mild with the precipitation focus over southern Oregon. We're going to develop a split flow, one branch of the jet into California, another branch up into Canada. There's going to be enhanced troughiness coming into the West Coast aimed at California, some of it likely making it up into southern Oregon. The door is open for cold air masses, or one big one perhaps, to drop down into the Pacific Northwest in December or January. I'm not saying it's going to happen, but the door's more open for that this winter than in a typical El Nino winter. And if we get it, it can be pretty darn potent, especially when you've got systems coming in on that southern branch, which once you get the cold air in here, when you've got El Nino, it's very difficult to get it out of here without making a mess. freezing rain or snow because of all that jet stream energy going into California. It draws the cold gorge east winds and offshore flow and throws moisture over the top of it as you get out of it. It's a mess. So there's potential for that. For the three-month period, temperatures near average. They skew a little colder because of that big cold air outbreak in 72. We'll have an update next month, and we'll get a little more clarity seeing how these analogs perform here in the month of October, which one are ones we have to throw out and change. But I had a viewer ask, hey, can you put up a summary page? It summarizes in general what I've already talked about here. You can just Google Oregon Department of Agriculture and then go to the Natural Resources tab and you'll get it. Happy fall. And we'll catch up with you again next month. Take care.
1: Pete Parsons says similar conditions in 1972 led to an epic cold spell. The temperature in Eugene and the Willamette Valley dropped to 12 below. We'll check in with Pete again in late October. 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
1: The activist community gathered in Humboldt County Saturday to remember David Keith Cobb. Here is just one of the many speakers during the celebration of life, Michelle Vassell.
3: So who was David Cobb? David was my friend. I first met David at a protest rally at the end of a march to protect Zach Hewitt. It was back in 2017, and a lot of us were working towards protecting this sacred place. It's considered for Wiat people a high prayer site, a site that is really the same as it was. Like, there's depictions of it 200 years ago, and it looks the exact same. There's not many places like that that exist. I think we'd been in the same circles before. He has a story about the first time he met me, but the first time I met him was at this march, and we marched down to this hall, very similar to this, and a bunch of people gave speeches. People from the city of Rio Dal gave speeches. People from the tribe gave speeches. We sang songs. And then the last two speakers were David Cobb and Tony Salvaggio. And they gave these fiery speeches that just got the whole place riled up into like a fervor. And I remember sitting there. I was actually sitting with an author who was coming to write an article for the Smithsonian. And both of us were like, let's go meet these guys. And so we went up and we met David Cobb and Tony. And from that day forth, me and David were friends. David had a way of making you feel seen. He had what he always described as big puppy energy. And you felt it when you walked into a room. His eyes would light up. He would make this big toothy grin. He would lift his arms into the air and he would send you an air hug. And he was just, he always made you feel welcomed into a space. He was a great listener. He was always hanging on the edge of whatever you were saying. He loved to quote me, which sometimes was embarrassing. And sometimes he said, like somebody else said, he would repeat it. But he was always giving me attaboys and kudos for whatever I was doing, which is really not something that a lot of people do. You know, when you're doing work in the public and in the community, you hear a lot of naysaying and everybody likes to be a critic. But David was not a critic. He was different. He was always lifting people up and not tearing them down. David was my colleague. We worked together. It started out really slow, doing an occasional presentation to a group, partnering on a grant project. He was running one organization, I was running another. It really picked up during COVID times when we both were trying to do community work and we were really struggling to do it during COVID. We didn't want people to get sick. We didn't want to be the person that infected someone in the community. And we also knew that people in our community needed help. On my part, we were running a Meals on Wheels program for our elders, and we needed a way to protect our staff and also protect our community members. Because at that time, if you remember, there were no masks. You could go to the store and buy masks. There were none. There were no hand sanitizer. There just wasn't. It was all bought out. There was no toilet paper, if you remember that. It was terrible. And we really needed to get to work. And so we just started working together to make supplies that we needed together. We did a lot of working in parking lots because we weren't indoors and standing 6 feet apart or whatever. But we were literally like mixing things to make hand sanitizer, and we were sewing masks, and we were also pooling our resources. Everybody knows somebody who has a bunch of like excess quilt material that they hoard. So we were finding those people in our lives and collecting what they had. And then we were putting our seamstress friends to work. And I remember there was a shortage of elastic. And so we were finding different things that you could use as elastic, like rubber bands, different things like that. And that's really when we became close. We built this working relationship that was solid. We bonded and we started to work on bigger things. As COVID started coming to a close, we started working on these local things that were much bigger. And that evolved eventually into co-founding Dishkema Humboldt Community Land Trust. If you don't know what that is, it's the first of its kind community land trust that's organized under tribal law. We didn't know that at the time. We actually spent a lot of time discussing how we wanted to organize this entity that we wanted to create to do this work. I mean, we went to so many legal clinic places, and we went to student law centers, and we looked at all our different ways that we could do this, and I suggested that we work under tribal law, and David was like, yeah, that's great. And so we started looking around for a model to do it. We didn't want to reinvent the wheel. We were just going to go look up another tribe's organization and copy and paste it. But we learned, and we spent a lot of time looking, that we were the first to do this kind of an organization. We spent a lot of time working to make sure it was legal, and it was. And once we did this, it really grew into something that other tribes are using. So maybe people don't know, but in the state of California, there are tribal land trusts that are being developed under tribal law now as a result of that work that we did. And I'm telling you, it took years to come up with this particular structure. So we worked really hard hours, and I think David was probably one of the hard, I mean, I work a lot of hours. I'm a laborer, and David was too, and I think he's one of the few people I knew who could match that level of, you know, working for what you want or vision, making that culminate into something that's real. So after we developed the land trust itself, we had to fund it. And one of the things I love about David is, you know, he was a cisgender male, a white male, and he had access to a certain privilege as a result of that. And he's one of the few people I know who knows how to wield that privilege. He would put on his suit and he would put on his glasses and he would show up, and nobody knew he didn't belong there. He was just one of the corporate, you know, he's one of them. And he would use that to give other people a hand up into that organization. And we did a lot of pitches with a lot of people of wealth. We got so good at doing pitches that we could finish each other's sentences. I mean, we had slides like, this is my slide, this is your slide, and we would practice. But every once in a while, when you're working, like you like miss a step or you get lost in your slide or whatever, and we could just pick up the other person's part of the pitch and go back and forth really easy, to the point where we decided to start a radio show. And in that radio show, we were worried maybe people don't want to talk to us. Maybe we can't get anybody on our radio show. But then we decided, if nothing else, we could just talk amongst ourselves, because we can talk amongst ourselves for hours. So if nobody shows up, we'll just talk to each other. And David and I were almost complete opposites. I'm a bureaucrat and number person. I like to say bureaucracy is my gift. I can do paperwork until the cows come home. I can spend 12 hours a day doing spreadsheets. That was not his scene. He was a front man. He was a promoter. He was a pitch guy. And he was the exact opposite of me. And that is what made us a good pair because there was a part that I played and a part that he played, and together we could make big things happen. He pushed me outside of my comfort zone. He's doing that now because I don't like to do public speaking. But he was doing that to everybody. He was always investing in people and helping them grow. David was very kind. Mother Teresa once said, "Do we look at the poor with compassion? They are hungry not only for food, they are hungry to be recognized as human beings." David embodied that kind of compassion. I remember once we had a meeting in Oakland at the California Endowment, and we were at lunch, and we had went to a sandwich shop and ordered sandwiches, and we were walking back to wherever we were going to go eat them. And we were talking while we were walking, and he just suddenly stopped. A man sitting on the sidewalk leaning up against a building had said something to him. I didn't hear it, but he turned to address the man, and he was old. He was very skinny, and he seemed very fragile. David turned to the man and said, "All I have is this sandwich. Do you want a sandwich?" And he had ordered what I would consider a weird sandwich. It was like pastrami and something else. And so he told the man what it was. And he asked him, you know, it was a unique sandwich choice, if he still wanted it, you know, knowing what it was. And the man said yes. And he gave him the sandwich and we walked on and he went without lunch that day. He was such a kind person. And I really think that it wasn't just him giving him the sandwich. It was the having the conversation about if he wanted it and did he like what he ordered. I have a feeling we would have been back at the sandwich shop buying him something else had he said no. So I too struggle with, like, this was a big shock and surprise to me, but I've been struggling with thinking about the last couple months with David. I have been really thinking about what he's teaching us now. And one of the things that I want all of you to know is that sometimes your brain lies. David had an ultra critical voice sometimes. Sometimes it's called an introject or a punitive critic, but the critic passed blame, judgment, and shame on him every time he made a mistake. And he had that kind of inner critic that you get when you're emotionally abused as a young age. We spent a lot of time together, and over the years, I sometimes got to hear his inner critic. And it was harsh. And sometimes I found the need to interrupt it because he would be upset because something didn't go right and he would be beating himself up about it. And I'll tell you, sometimes you can do everything right and it still goes wrong. I would tell him to stop and look around and listen and use critical thought to examine what his brain was telling him. No one said those things about him. They were not right. If you do not know this, I want you to know this, that sometimes your brain lies and you don't have to listen to everything it says. And sometimes you have to turn to the outside world to find out what's true. Because if you look around, everyone in this room knows that David was a great human being. And although he could make mistakes, he was not all those things that sometimes his brain told him. Another thing that I want to talk about is to not let a small group of people mess with your life. David was impacted by a small group of people that he had spent a long time working to develop. They turned on him a couple years ago, and you know, he let it go. He let them, they were, you know, coming out of like jealousy and wanting to take over. He was, you know, that larger than life presence. And so sometimes people see someone in the front and they just want to take them down for just being that way. And he let them, he said, you know, go do it. And then, you know, that thing that they were working on collapsed. And I really feel like it was a combination of things for him, a great hurt from people that he had worked so tirelessly with to promote and develop, combined with this thing that he had worked. Sometimes when you create projects and bring entities into being, it's like giving birth, and watching it fade away is also a great hurt that I think he experienced in recent years. But this small group of people kind of blinded him to all these other people who really love him. He could hear them whispering sometimes, and he confided in me sometimes that it was really rough sometimes when he could see them and he could almost hear them whispering. And I want everyone in this room to know that people do that all the time. I don't know how many times I've been in organizations where I just walk in the room because I'm, you know, competent, Indigenous woman, that just makes me a target for no reason other than being that. And, you know, my grandma always taught me, don't go when you're not invited. And I take that to heart. People start acting like that, I take the door. I might not even say goodbye. But, you know, this really hurt him. And I wish so much that he could see all the impact he's had on so many of our lives. On our radio show, we had a night where everybody got on and talked about the impact David had on them. And he had so much impact in the world. I wish he could have seen that more so than that small group of people. The last thing I want to talk about the lessons he's teaching me now, is not to lie to our friends. The last time I saw David in person, I knew he was depressed. I'm an introvert. I feel people's energy. It gets on me when I go into a room. And David was opposite. He was an extrovert. But I walked into that room that day, and David wasn't himself. He wasn't that, you know, big puppy dog. He was just a little puppy. And he didn't make any fuss. You know, if you didn't know him, maybe you wouldn't even noticed. But I could see that. I could see that he wasn't his full self. I sat next to him the whole time. I talked him up. I asked him if he was okay. I even gave him a ride home that day because I felt like I need to be alone with him so he might share with me what was going on. But he told me he was okay. He said he was fine. And that wasn't true. He wasn't okay. And, you know, I know a lot of us do that. You know, a lot of us walk around in this world and we're dealing with heavy burdens. You know, some days are just really hard. And I really encourage you to reach out to your friends when you're having those kinds of days. And when you're not okay, say it to your friends. That's what we're here for. I wish that there was something I could have said that day, but you know, there was nothing I could do. The last thing I want to say is that if you ever get to a point where you're thinking about taking your life, wait a day or wait a week or wait a month. So much is happening right now that I am just really sad he can't be a part of. You know, Dishkuma just won a National Housing Superhero Award. We won the groundbreaking team of the year for our two projects, Skuwik Hudak and Laquil Hudak. And I really wish, you know, he wasn't working at the tribe right now, but he was so much a part of that team, whether he was being paid or not. Our Jurijiji Youth Housing Project opened last week, and we were so excited and happy about it, but we were also sad that he wasn't there. And I know Ashton, who is an architect on the project and spent so many years working with us towards making Dishkuma, we both had a moment where we were just like, I wish he could be here for this. This was such a happy day. It was hard not to have him there. He was in our thoughts and prayers all day that day. He should have been there celebrating with us. So how can we leave this room and be more like David? David was such a remarkable human being. I think first and foremost is that we allow people to be who they are. Love them for their gifts. Don't try to force them to be something that they're not. David was always doing that to every one of us. He would see that thing that you had inside of you and he would like reach into you and pull it out. Sometimes it was not comfortable, but he was always working to make you the best you that you could be. Don't just tolerate people, accept people. And that's what he did. He completely accepted you for who you were. He didn't make you put on any airs. Then if you make a mistake, change and move on. It was something he regularly said is, if you know better, do better. And that was something that he 100% believed in, and he did it. I saw him do it all the time, where he would learn something new and he would just pivot and change, and he would teach other people how to do that as well. Be a cheerleader for other people. He was less the doer of things and more the bellow starting a fire. If you know what a bellow is, it breathes oxygen onto the little spark that you made. That's what he was so good at. So we should do more of that for each other. When somebody's working on something, blow some oxygen into it, celebrate it, help them to grow it. He was so good at that. And I know everybody in this room probably had some kind of experience with David where he helped grow some kind of fire inside of you. Interrupt racism, homophobia, transphobia, and bullying when you see it. He was so good at that. He would just say, I'd like to stop you right there. Or he would say, I'd like to have a conversation about this. But he would interrupt it when it was happening in real time. And he was, you know, not mean about it. He would just not accept it. It was like, this is a space that's accepting. Use your privilege and power to lift other people up. He was so wonderful about lifting up others. Treat people with kindness and compassion. Make people feel welcomed into a space. Introduce and connect people. How many people do I know in this room because David connected us? There's so many of us. Yeah. And always keep learning and always keep working towards something better. We just need to say, what would David do when we're lost? Because he was such a great person. Any one of those things that he did is like the answer to most questions we have. Thank you.
1: That is Michelle Vassell speaking at the October 3rd celebration of life for pro-democracy activist David Cobb.
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1: In Seattle this Saturday, October 10th, sponsoring groups are convening a People's Tribunal on U.S. government complicity in the genocide in Gaza. Modeled after a grand jury hearing, the tribunal asks a jury of community members to determine whether there is sufficient evidence to indict government officials and state actors. In Eugene, there's a watch party at the Unitarian Universalist Church starting at 9:45 a.m. The Reverend Dr. Alex Awad.
5: I'm a Palestinian, a Christian from Jerusalem. I live in Eugene. We've been living in Eugene for 10 years now. And I am trying as much as I can to educate people on the things that are happening in Gaza and in the West Bank, because there's a lot of misinformation here in America, and there is a lot of propaganda that is not correct. It's not right. And, you know, I try to stand with the oppressed and with the people who are really suffering a lot in Gaza and in the West Bank. This is why I asked some people from here, from Eugene, gentlemen and women, to join me, and we formed what we call People for Justice and Peace in Palestine. So we created this as a result of what we think of the genocide that is happening in the Holy Land, and we try to get people to understand that this is wrong. It's not only wrong for Israel to commit a genocide against its Palestinian neighbors, but it's wrong for the United States to be supplying the weapons and the arms to do this genocide. But thank God for all the people in Eugene, in Oregon, and throughout the United States who are finally listening to our message and finally turning around to wanting to support peace and justice for all Palestinians and Israelis in the Holy Land. And we need to stop those demagogues that are leading us to war after war, endless wars in the Middle East. You know, the neocons and the Christian Zionists who believe that we have to have wars in order to bring Jesus back in the last days. So, you know, we need to say, no, there is a better way. Even Christianity is about peace and justice. It's not about endless wars.
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1: This is National Native News. I'm Jill Freitas. Recently, the U.S. Senate unanimously passed a bill that would turn the Chiricahua National Monument in Cochise County into Arizona's fourth national park. As KJZZ's Gabriel Pietrasio reports, the Southern Arizona congressman who championed the bill is confident it will get President Trump's signature.
2: Chiricahua is the unmistakable name of the Apache band that nomadically inhabited the rugged borderlands between the U.S. and Mexico. Among them was Geronimo. Historically, tribes like San Carlos, Mescalero, and Fort Sill Apache have not backed the national park designation. Republican sponsor Juan Siscomani sought to ease concerns that Apaches could no longer access the 12,000-acre site for ceremonies, but Siscomani promised them that their right to pray and worship freely would not be infringed upon because of visitors or traffic.
3: We were able to assure them of that and make sure that that was protected in the Chiricahua National Park Act. That addressed most of their concerns on this.
2: Siscomani is confident that Trump will sign the bill despite his administration's funding and staffing cuts to the National Park Service.
3: We should expect the president to sign this. No indication at all that there's any kind of reservation from the White House on this.
2: The state currently has three national parks, Grand Canyon, Petrified Forest, and most recently, Saguaro, which was designated in October of 1994.
3: So October has become a great month to designate national parks in Arizona.
2: For National Native News, I'm Gabriel Pietrasio.
1: In 1855, the Confederated Tribes of Siletz Indians ceded much of their ancestral land as the U.S. ratified treaties across Oregon. But as Brian Bull of Underscore Native News and KLCC reports, some of that land will be returned soon.
4: It's called Rocky Shores, and it's on the Oregon coast south of Yahats. After colonization, it fell under private ownership. But with the help of the Mackenzie River Trust and some conservation nonprofits, the 7-acre area will soon be back under the tribe's stewardship. The Siletz's Natural Resources Director, Angela Sadana, says Rocky Shores is a pristine space rich in biodiversity.
5: There is a freshwater stream that runs through it. It's rich in ferns and mosses and mushrooms, abundant salal, other coastal species that are so critically important to us in our efforts to restore kelp and sea otters to our territory.
4: The acres was bought for $120,000 and is expected to be transferred to the Siletz soon. The tribe won't open it to the public to protect its ecosystem, but might hold organized events there. For National Native News, I'm Brian Bull.
1: A Navajo Nation community near Page passed a resolution in August denying a controversial copper mine proposal. KNAU's Chris Clements reports the denial means the mine likely won't be able to move forward for now.
6: The resolution says the community of Coppermine unequivocally opposes any company digging for copper due to concerns about public health. David Kelly is the CEO of Chicana Copper, the Canadian mining company tied to the proposal. He says he's aware of the resolution.
7: We want a project that's wholeheartedly endorsed by the community until such time that it gets to that point and there's not going to be a project.
6: That comes as a big relief to tribal members like Destiny Bigman, who opposed the mine because she's worried about environmental impacts.
8: Our land holds a lot of meaning to us as a family. I mean, we ranch out there, everything. We do our traditional ceremonies there.
6: Bigman says she doesn't think the community will ever allow the mine to move forward. For KNAU, I'm Chris Clements in Flagstaff.
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spark a few. 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

Fuck Walmart, Budweiser, T-Mobile, and the Gap. I'm sick of all these advertisements selling useless crap, using special effects along with corny humor to turn every one of us into a consumer. Featuring airbrushed models that make us feel insecure to make us buy some product which every day seems more obscure, like an SUV that you can use to mow your lawn. There's only 90 million left, you'd better get one before they're gone. You don't really need love from your family or friends. You'll get everything you need from a new Mercedes-Benz. So buy some new clothes, jewelry, and some other shit that's crappy, because in our material world, it doesn't matter if you're happy. Actually, it does. If you're sad, you must be sick, but pop a couple Zolofts. That should do the trick. Nobody will see through your drug-induced smile, so call now and ask today for your free trial. We're getting everyone hooked on pharmaceutical medication. If you aren't happy all the time and want erectile stimulation, if you're fat, ugly, stupid, depressed, or hyperactive, take our miracle drug and you'll be instantly attractive. Side effects may include back pains, bad breath, nausea, vomiting, impotence, and death. So if you hate yourself and want to be somebody new, call your doctor now and ask if this drug's right for you. Fuck Pfizer and their fellow pharmaceutical thugs, making millions and millions of dollars dealing drugs, curing your diseases that before were never there, but then you saw their ad and you were suddenly aware, oh shit, I'm not perfect like those people on the tube, cause I'm not ripped like G.I. Joe, and I don't have massive boobs, my hair's not blonde and my eyes aren't blue, and I don't have a car at all, let alone one that's new, so I decided that I'd buy one, and wow, it's really cool, I spent more money than I had on it, so I can't afford school. Plus, I got breast implants, then I got a breast reduction, bought colored contacts, dyed my hair, then got some liposuction. That wasn't enough, so I'm also anorexic and bulimic. People often ask if I'm okay or think that I'm anemic, but I know that I'm beautiful, just like people on TV, and everyone who talks behind my back just wants to be me. I'm in debt up to my eyeballs, but I need a few more things. Some gold chains and diamond earrings, my essential bling. Plus, I need a case of Miller Lite if I want to have some fun, and I'd better get some Nike Shocks if I want to run. I'll wear Axe body spray, so girls chase me down the street. Then since I'm broke, I'll go to Burger King and eat some cheap-ass meat. I'll shove down my throat a bunch of food greasy and fried, because I don't care what goes in me. It's about what's on the outside. It doesn't really matter if I'm happy or healthy, as long as I maintain the appearance of being wealthy. Which, by the way, is completely untrue. I have about as much debt as one person can accrue. But I got a great plan to get all my money back. I'll have more cash than Scarface after I start slanging crack. On second thought, drug dealing might be kind of spotty. I'd be able to make more money if I just sell my body. Since my body was free, all my revenue is profit, so I can carelessly spend all the cash that I make off it. It don't matter if I get another STD, I love money too much, cause I'm so fucking greedy. If I had $1 million, I'd want $1 million more, cause there's really nothing in the world worse than being poor. I noticed some of you laughing, and that's okay, but before I let you go, I just have to say, consumerism and greed are horrible habits. The only carrots that you need are the kind you feed to rabbits. Love is all that matters, not diamond rings. So try not to obsess about material things.

Little Pink Houses by Nicole Taylor. Written outside the Little Pink Cafe in Independence, Oregon. I'm not using a ruler. I might as well take a photograph. The lady directly across paints the bright pink frosted house with golden acrylics and tells me this. I hate painting these vistas. I like still lives, and she tells me this a few times. This is what older women do, learn to paint scenery. One topped with whitish hair and in straw hat, painting with thinning watercolors. She sat near the new cinema and across from the city's freight office, the Independence Depot. They paint with vistas and vineyards, traveling in the Willamette Valley on Wednesdays. My daughter lived here, one of the managers told me of this recently moved 1880s house.

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2: 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The sparkling water rises, then crashes to the sea. Out amongst the breakers, you'll have no need to fear. It's true, it's the blue frontier.
3: Welcome to another episode of Rising Tide, the Ocean Podcast. This is David Helwig, and I'm joined today by Blue Frontier's Natasha Benjamin, who's just returned from Santa Barbara covering Cat Breed Swim down the length of California. So, Natasha, how'd it go?
4: Very exciting. Catherine is in the home stretch of swimming the entire coast of California, and she is using the swim to tell ocean conservation stories, like what we're going to talk about today. We were down in the Santa Barbara with the Santa Barbara Channel Keeper talking about oil drilling and how that's impacting the coast. And she is literally swimming through oil slicks down there. So it's really hitting home. But we're very excited for her to reach San Diego in a few weeks.
3: And we'll talk to her again then. We talked to her early up, beginning her trip, and now it's on to other things. Chapter 8 of my book, Forest of the Sea, is titled Kelp is the New Coral, which is also the slogan for Blue Frontier's Kelp Education and Learning Project. For 30 years, the nonprofit Reef Check organization has been encouraging and developing citizen science projects to protect both coral reefs and kelp forests around the world. Today, we're talking with its executive director, Jan Freiwald. Jan studied marine biology in Germany before going on to receive his PhD in California. His expertise includes kelp forest community ecology and how to protect it. But before we dive into all that, Jan, here's some blue news you can use. With warming seas and a historic El Nino beginning to impact the world, kelp forest top predators may be in trouble. Of course, I'm talking about those voracious, sharp-toothed marine weasels. You may know them better as sea otters. Sea otters are the largest of the weasel family and the smallest of marine mammals. Lacking blubber, they have some of the finest, densest fur in the world to warm them. Of course, this led to their almost being wiped out in the early 19th century during the Royal Fur Trade with China. Sea otters are the keystone predators of North America's kelp forest. Having brought them back from the brink we pushed them to, from about 1,000 survivors in 1900 to 120,000 today, the main threats they are now facing are no longer human hunters, but oil spills, shark attacks, and orcas, or killer whales. In Alaska, following the commercial slaughter of the great whales that orcas once feasted on, the killer whales have started eating lower on the food chain, consuming seals and snacking on otters, the biggest of which is only 100 pounds. The smaller-sized southern sea otter population of just over 3,000 is concentrated in California's Monterey Bay area. One of the greatest fears is they're getting wiped out by an oil spill. An oiled otter is toast, one of the otter experts told me. Still, the Trump administration is proposing opening the entire West Coast from California to Alaska to offshore oil drilling. Other risks include diseases, one linked to outdoor calf feces washing out to sea. There are plans in the works to begin relocating sea otters into their historic range in Northern California and Oregon, so that the southern and northern species might link up again. Those plans are on hold for the next few years, for political, not biological reasons. It's hard to remember. It was only 6 million years ago that two new species evolved that would have profound effect on the world's oceans, humanoids and fish-eating otters. And as we know, one evolved into an intelligent, adaptive, and charismatic tool-using creature, and the other became us. But given that otters can't vote, and even if they could, their short little arms probably couldn't reach the levers, I guess it's up to us to vote for the ocean and for those adorable marine weasels. And that's blue news you can use. And we're back. So Jan, before talking about the work of Reef Check, which is very impressive, let's start as we often do, asking you, what was your first connection with the ocean?
5: Well, I grew up by the ocean in Germany, and I was always by the ocean, so I don't really remember what my first experience was, but I learned how to snorkel in the Mediterranean when we would go there for summer vacation, and that's where I really fell in love with the ocean. I always wanted to become a fisherman at first when I was 4 or 5 years old, and when I grew older, that turned into wanting to become a marine biologist.
4: Tell us a little bit about how you got involved in Reef Check and what is Reef Check for those listening who are not familiar with it. It's a pretty unique organization.
5: I was working on marine protected area designs during my PhD. And when I was done, it was the time right around when California was implementing its network of marine protected areas. And I came across Reef Check that had just started a few years earlier, monitoring kelp forest in order to inform the marine protected area network design. And so I became its California director. It was really interesting to me. And then I really started to learn to love the citizen science or community science aspect of it. And so I grew it into a citizen science monitoring network of marine protected areas first, but then kelp forest in general.
3: A lot of the audience is familiar what a marine protected area is. A lot don't know. Some think it's national parks in the ocean. What is it? You did a thesis on it. Tell us briefly what marine protected area is and isn't.
5: Well, marine protected areas are areas in the ocean that are protected from either all extractive activities. They're kind of like state parks, and California developed a whole network of them, 126 of them now about 10, 15 years ago, to protect all kinds of ocean environment, including kelp forests.
4: In Reef Check, you have a bunch of volunteer divers that are collecting information. How does that turn into science and management and policy? How does that work?
5: Yeah, so we train scuba divers that do not have to have a scientific background in how to do scientific monitoring of the ocean, of the kelp forest. So we train them in how to count the different species that live in the kelp forest, how to count the kelp, all the invertebrates and fish. And then we take all that data and we analyze it. And we provide it to state agencies for management and conservation, but we also provided to a lot of researchers or the general public. A lot of the community members that start out as volunteers with us then kind of find their voice and start demanding ocean conservation or ocean management and lately restoration of the kelp forest.
3: So when I go down there diving for fun, I can take a slate that you give me and count the whelks and the abalone and the leopard sharks and the big orange Garibaldis that look like goldfish on steroids, and then what, come back to the beach and you collect all this from all your individual volunteers?
5: Yeah, it's a little bit more organized than that. Volunteers don't go on their own. They go through our training, they get certified for certain aspects of our surveys, and then we actually organize trips. We take a group of volunteers diving. We provide them with the data sheets and the tools that they need. And then they collect the data under our supervision.
3: And you also started a program called Dive Into Science. And tell us a bit about what that is specifically.
5: Yeah, Dive Into Science is our program to involve a wider diversity of people in scuba diving and in marine sciences. Especially because scuba diving is, well, frankly, it's expensive and not everybody can afford their own training and their own gear. And so this program is tailored towards youth or young adults that typically don't get the chance to scuba dive. So we train them from open water scuba diving. Even sometimes we teach them how to swim and then bring them all the way up to Reef Check's community or citizen science diving and even scientific diving if they are interested. So it's a pathway for young people to get into marine sciences.
4: It's a fantastic program, and I was lucky enough to come up to Mendocino and film one of your dives when you were training different tribal members to learn how to scuba dive and then do kelp monitoring in their areas. And that was really exciting. And it was amazing to see how excited these young girls were who had never dove before, had never seen an abalone underwater, which is so important to them. So that really incredible program to bring people that normally wouldn't get access into these areas.
3: It's great in terms of indigenous culture and networking and getting co-management over these marine protected areas. And the 10 years that you ran the California KELP program also overlapped with what they call the blob, the marine heat wave that took down so much of the kelp. And what was that experience? I mean, when you started, it was like protecting a marine park, and just what was your experience over that period?
5: There was definitely a big interruption. When the marine heat wave hit, we had been monitoring California's kelp forest for about 8 or 9 years. And all of a sudden, from 1 year to the next, we had this marine heat wave, and then we also lost the sunflower sea stars. So those are these giant sea stars that are one of the main predators of sea urchins. And our volunteers saw this change firsthand. They were surveying 1 year, and they came back the next year, and all of these sunflower stars were gone. And the marine heat wave definitely wiped out a lot of the kelp forest, especially along Northern California. And we haven't really seen it come back other than in a few places where we're working on restoring kelp forest.
4: And those long-term data sets are so important for that reason. You know, people think that science is just out there collecting data, but without knowing what it looked like before, in this case, it was quite drastic. But what, you know, you guys have these amazing long-term data sets that are so important, like with the sunflower sea stars also.
3: So to know what was there before the disaster, to compare and see what you can restore.
5: Exactly. And we actually just published a report on the status and trends of kelp forests along the West Coast using our 20-year-long data set to see what these kelp forests look like 10 years after the marine heat wave. And it's been devastating along the North Coast, but it's also been impacting kelp forests in other areas of California. But it's a much more detailed picture, for example, in the Central Coast, where we have some kelp forests that have been lost, but others have been lost and recovered, or they have been there for all of these 10 years after the heat wave.
4: And what do you think explains that why some areas have persisted in this warm water?
5: One of the main differences is that the sunflower sea star was the last sea urchin predator in the North Coast. So we don't have sea otters up there, and we don't really have fish that eat sea urchins either. Whereas in Central California, we still do have sea otters, so they are an urchin predator. And in Southern California, there are several fish species and lobsters that eat sea urchins.
3: In Monterey, when the sunflower sea stars went away, they did a study. The otters were like, oh, are you not going to eat that? And they tripled up their urchin consumption. And the one study group, they reproduced from 250 to 400 otters. So clearly having healthy kelp forest with like keystone predators like otters and sunflower sea stars makes a habitat more resilient in the face of marine heat waves and climate change. And down in Southern California, where 10 years and 6 million urchins later, they've restored 80 acres of kelp. We know it grows like the bamboo of the sea. But all these restoration efforts are in danger now, I expect, by this new marine heat wave and the super El Nino they're expecting.
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3: What's your sense of what's going to happen with this El Nino in terms of the kelp we still have on the West Coast and other places?
5: Yeah, I think if it's anything like the last marine heat wave, or as they're predicting, maybe even stronger, it's going to be devastating for the kelp forests again. I think the good thing is, though, we have the experience from 10 years ago, and I think we can react faster following this marine heat wave. After the 2014-16 marine heat wave, nothing was done for a while, because we frankly thought it's going to just come back on its own. But in many places, the kelp hasn't come back on its own.
3: Yeah, historically, corals, hard structures, animals, kelp has cycles of fine and return. And so people stood around for 5 years thinking it'll come back, and it didn't. And now with groups like Reef Check, you realize there has to be human intervention. You have to actively work to restore the kelp.
5: That's right. And we had seen kelp loss after, for example, the 98-99 El Nino, and it did to recover. But the combination of the marine heat wave, the blob, and then the loss of the main ocean predator led to a long-term decline. But I think we're ready to intervene faster than we have in the past.
4: And is one of the concerns around the restoration efforts, where we have seen kind of this remarkable comeback in these areas where you've removed urchins and done kelp planting? I've seen numbers like 700 to 900% increases in those areas. So what happens when we get this warm water?
5: I think there's worry that those sites are going to get hit again and we'll lose some of the kelp. But hopefully we're ready to then continue working on those sites and try to help bring it back.
4: Yeah, we know, we kind of have more knowledge now and ready to act, like you said.
3: And it's like a scientist I talked to in Tasmania said, you know, it's the bamboo of the ocean. It grows a foot or two a day. You can restore kelp. It's expensive. But if we don't get off fossil fuels by the end of the century, we lose our kelp forest, our coral reefs. You spent years in the kelp, and that's been your background. But when you became executive director of Reef Check, it's working both in coral and kelp. And I'd love to get your perspective on the differences of coral and kelp and working in them. I mean, I think like coral and kelp are like the ivory and ebony of the ocean. What are your thoughts? What's your experience on working with coral versus working with kelp?
5: Well, they're very different ecosystems, but they are impacted by the same environmental drivers. The marine heat waves have been devastating for coral reefs as well, and they have been studied for a lot longer than the effects of marine heat waves on kelp forests. So we can actually learn quite a bit from what's been done in coral reefs and apply it to kelp forest restoration as well.
4: Yeah, I think people understand corals in a different way, partly because of that, you know, they've been studied longer and they're more accessible. And when people get in the water, they're usually somewhere around coral reefs, not around kelp forests. How do we get people excited about kelp?
5: I know. It's a lot harder to dive in the kelp forest than it is to dive in coral reefs. And
3: kelp diving is a full contact sport. Coral's easy, beautiful, warm, but you can't touch anything. Kelp's like entangling you as soon as you're in the water.
5: Yeah, but once you're in there and once you're in a kelp forest, it's amazing. It's so beautiful. It can compete with any coral reef.
3: There you go. We heard it here. It can compete with any coral reef. Kelp is beautiful. People need to get that part. But Reef Check's been nonpartisan, however. You've done citizen science in like how many countries on coral reefs, on kelp forests, on other habitats? Where are you active or where is it active around the world?
5: The coral reef program is in about 40 different countries or territories currently. And over the 30 years of its existence, we have done surveys in probably every country that has coral reefs. We have done almost 20,000 surveys around the world to monitor coral reefs. Right now, we have a really active program in Malaysia. We're working in the Philippines, in Indonesia. I was just in Panama visiting our team there. They are really starting to work on coral conservation and general ocean conservation in Panama. Caribbean, Dominican Republic, we have an active program. We are doing about 200 surveys a year from down in Baja, Mexico, all the way up to British Columbia. And we are starting to work on a program in Chile to work with the local fishing communities down there.
4: Can you tell us a little bit more about how what's happening in Chile compares to what's happening in California? And what issues they're dealing with their kelp forest?
3: Like illegal harvesting.
5: Well, first of all, they're impacted by the same marine heat waves and El Niños as we are in California. Actually, Chile and California are very, very similar in their marine environment. But yeah, kelp is being harvested there for alginate. Kelp itself is a big fishery in some of the local fishing communities along the coast, especially in northern Chile. And we're trying to work with them so that they can start monitoring their own kelp forests.
3: And again, local fishing cooperatives are, you know, very protective of illegal takes. You know, there's really organized crime. The demand in China for alginate is such that, well, 97% of the world's kelp harvest is farmed. The 3% that's still wild take has become an issue of law enforcement and of migration and demand, and it's challenging. So the more you can empower local folks to do the kind of restoration and monitoring that you do is helpful.
4: I'm just curious your thoughts, Jan, on this latest news about this offshore kelp farm down in Southern California, where they're going to be growing giant kelp. You know, this is something that happens in other places in the world, but not really in California.
3: Or even in the United States. I mean, in terms of the 40 million ton a year seaweed harvest in the world, we're like a rounding error. We're less than 1,000 tons. And people don't know, but, you know, we get more of our seafood from aquaculture, 140, 130 million tons versus 90 million out of the ocean wild catch. So following up on Natasha's question, what do you think of our first offshore kelp farm?
5: Yeah, there hasn't been any wild harvest at scale in California for a long time. I don't think farming kelp is a negative. We'll see how it goes in Southern California. I think there's a lot of opposition to it, but I don't see it as a bad thing.
3: Yeah, we've gone from, in my lifetime, 3 to 8 billion people. We need to feed them. Land farming is either you're taking out forest lands or you're putting in inputs like petroleum-based fertilizers and pesticides. Seaweeds absorb nutrients out of the ocean, reduce nutrient pollution, and provide lots of good protein if done right.
5: Yeah, and kelp farming is not like fish farms where you have all of those feed inputs and potentially taking wild fish to feed farm fish.
3: Dune Lankert, who's growing kelp in Alaska,

0: enough. You know, I don't think kelp has gone totally mainstream, but considering that it covers what, like a third of global coastlines, this is a big issue. I mean, we've talked about California, we've talked about Chile, but this kelp issue is happening all over these temperate ecosystems, and we've lost what, 50% of kelps globally all over the world.
1: It's definitely having its moment. It's unfortunate that we had to lose so much before the attention
0: people started paying attention.
1: Yeah. And if we had lost all the redwoods along the Northern California coast, people would be up in arms. But we lost all the kelp, and it took 10 years before people even started paying attention.
2: Do you find that reflected in Reef Check's work, that people are more interested, or it's easier to get volunteers for like your coral work than your kelp work? Or how does that imbalance of knowledge impact your day-to-day, if at all?
1: The one thing we have no shortage on is volunteers. We can get more volunteers than we know what to do with. People want to get involved. People want to get engaged. And they also speak up to policymakers or politicians, and they start their own projects. Some of our volunteers have started their own kelp restoration projects.
2: So what can people who aren't scuba divers do, except as we would encourage them to get certified to be scuba divers?
1: They can pay attention to the kelp forest, and they can speak up in public forums and demand that kelp forest will be restored.
2: Right. In Korea, they spend $29 million a year because they see this is a food security issue, and have restored 50,000 acres, plan to restore 130,000 acres shortly. In the U.S., we have Jared Huffman, who's congressman from Northern California, introduced a Help the Kelp bill that would at least bring $5 million a year for restoration work like you're doing for research and science. So people can vote the ocean in November. And if they want to learn more about the Reef Check, where do they go?
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3: 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Rising Tide is a production of Blue Frontier, co-hosted by David Helvark and Vicki Nichols Goldstein of the Inland Ocean Coalition, with support from producer Holden Hardcastle of Fluid Studios, editing services by Charles Landon of Studio Cape May, and additional support from Blue Frontier's Natasha Benjamin and Nick Paz. 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
4: Off in the salty ocean, off where the waves roll free, the sparkling water rises, then crashes to the sea. Out amongst the breakers, you'll have no need to fear.